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2: Hello, Hilltop. My name is Nick Kennedy, and this is the KTQA concert calendar for August 17th through the 30th, 2026. And you know, I was having a good long think this morning.
3: Nick? Nick?
2: Pizza!
3: Nick? Oh my god, Nick, are you okay?
2: Yeah, I'm doing fine. I was just feeling a little weird.
3: Oh, thank goodness. I was scared there for a moment.
2: Oh, I'm sorry for scaring you. I promise I will never do that again.
3: You're fine. Hey, you want to tell us who's playing in Tacoma over the next couple of weeks?
2: Absolutely! On Monday the 17th at the Spanish Ballroom, Divide Divide Tovarishi! Igor and the Red Elvises are coming through town again! Like, I know they're from LA, but they really do love playing here in Tacoma a lot. Anyway, doors open at 6, music starts at 7, and that one is all ages. On Tuesday the 18th at Real Art, The Marrying Type, Pale Violet, Les Isles, and Riley Ega. Let's pause for the siren. Doors at 6:30, music at 7, and that show is all ages, and no one will be turned away for lack of funds. On Wednesday the 19th at Jazz Bones, Che Arthur, Echo Ravine, and Tiny Vipers, doors at 7, show at 8, that is 21 and over. On Thursday the 20th at the New Frontier, Stankoma Aroma 3, day 1, featuring Holy, Death Temple, Prophet Prison, Horsebag, Strange Chords, and Nova Motor. The show starts at 6, it's 21 and over, and all proceeds benefit Aid Northwest and the Rise Center. At Real Art, Gouged, Diseased and Depraved, Favism, Cybercrime, and Defier, doors at 6:30, music starts at 7. That show is all ages and no one will be turned away for lack of funds. At the Spanish Ballroom, Coven Dub, Drifter, and Riley Ega, doors at 7, show at 8, and that is all ages. 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And of course, because it's hosted at Real Art, it is open to an audience of all ages. 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At the Valley, Stankoma Aroma 3, Day 2, featuring the Red Helens, No Floor, Goldwing, Bee Creeping, Hutchie, Eris, Dust Moth, and Nudity. Music starts at 6, it's 21 and over, and all proceeds go to benefit Aid Northwest and the Rise Center. On Saturday the 22nd at the New Frontier, D.B. Stewart, Reagan Leilani, and Andrew Gemkov. Doors at 7, show at 8, and that is 21 and over. At Slice of Life Pizza, Stankoma Aroma 3, Day 3, featuring Old Iron, Little Lebowski, Skullcat, Anthers, Law Boss, Schmutzhund, Greg Cipher, and Honey, Truancy, and Museum of Light. Music starts at 6. This one is all ages, and like the previous ones I talked about, all proceeds go to benefit Aid Northwest and the Rise Center. How you doing, Felix? On Sunday the 23rd at Real Art, Skin Slicing Horses are playing at 7. That one is all ages. At the Spanish Ballroom, Champagne Sunday, Bend and Equal and Opposite. This one is an early-ish show. Doors open at 5, music starts at 6, and that one is all ages. On Monday the 24th at Real Art, Final Resting Place, Discontent, Azshara, Unmoved, and Impertinence. Doors at 7, music starts at 7:30, and that one is all ages. On Tuesday the 25th at the Spanish Ballroom, Hot Brown Smackdown is playing at 7. That one is all ages. On Wednesday the 26th at Real Art, Hot Stepmom, Hard Softy, Sceneric, and Bluebix. Doors at 6:30, music starts at 7. That one is all ages. At the Spanish Ballroom, Nothing Less Than Angels, Never Bloomer, Apothec, and Still Collide. Doors open at 6, music starts at 7. That one is all ages. On Friday the 28th at the Airport Tavern, Jordan T with Samori the First and Stay Grounded. Doors at 7, show at 8. And honestly, I can't figure out whether this one is age-restricted or not. It is at the airport, which is usually a 21 and over venue, but they sometimes have all-ages shows, so you'll have to look this one up for yourself. Sorry, neighbors. I did try. Anyway, also on the 28th at Real Art, Mad Dog and Friends. Doors at 6:30, show at 7. That one is all ages. On Saturday the 29th, also at Real Art. So there is a show listed here, but it just says, quote unquote, Artists TBA. I don't know if that's the name of a band or if they haven't determined who's playing yet, but if there is a band called Artists TBA, that's kind of the least searchable band name this side of all or the. Anyway, the show is listed as starting at 7 p.m. and it's all ages. Well, that is actually if there's a show there, but yeah, whatever. I did my best. Anyway, also on the 29th at the Spanish Ballroom, the Rumba Madre, the Fun Police and Dirty Tribe. Doors at 7, music starts at 8, and that one is all ages. At the Valley, Street Justice, The Indicted, and let's just call this final band, The Beat Meters. That's not actually what they're called, but you can fill in the blanks. Anyway, doors at 7, show at 8, and that one is 21 and over. On Sunday the 30th at the New Frontier, Lambretta Suede and the Motel 6, the Sinister 6, and the Kells. That show starts at 8, and it's 21 and over. At Real Art, Black Velvet, Manta, Counterproductive, and Steve Fisk. Doors at 6:30, music starts at 7. That one is all ages. And finally, at the Spanish Ballroom, Irina McLaren, Karen Miller, and Mosquito. Doors at 5, show at 6. And that one is all ages. And that's all I got for you right now. If you got a show you want me to know about, feel free to email me at nick@ktqa.org. Everything you just heard was written by me and voiced by myself and Rebecca Cosme. 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
5: 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Well, old friends, like old songs, are said to be mellow with age.
6: Our Miss Brooks, who teaches English at Madison High School, feels that this is very definitely true.
7: Especially when it comes to our beloved principal, Osgood Conklin. Although Mr. Conklin isn't exactly old, or actually a friend, he does remind me of an old song. Sweetest little fellow, everybody knows. Don't know what to call him, but he's mighty lacking in something. What it is formed the topic of our conversation last Friday morning when my landlady and I sat down to a particularly early breakfast.
8: Here's your coffee, Connie.
7: Thanks, Mrs. Davis.
8: I can't understand your constant friction with Mr. Conklin. He isn't naturally mean, is he?
7: I should say not. He's had to practice for years. Oh, it isn't all his fault. I think a lot of his bad temper is due to his high blood pressure.
8: Yes, it is. When did he get his high blood pressure, Connie?
7: 5 years ago, this coming February.
8: I see. Tell me, Connie, when did you join the faculty at Madison?
7: 5 years ago, this coming February. That is a coincidence, isn't it?
8: It could be, but I'm sure Mr. Conklin doesn't think so.
7: You're so right, Mrs. Davis. He blames me for almost every little accident that occurs at school. That's why he's made me school safety supervisor. It's his ironic way of getting even.
8: Getting even? For what?
7: Oh, a few little incidents that occurred last week.
8: What kind of incidents?
7: Well, like last Wednesday after school. I happened to be leaving the building just as Mr. Conklin started down the steps, and I noticed a pencil lying right in his path. Naturally, I didn't want him to slip on it.
8: Did you pick it up?
7: Oh, there wasn't time for that. All I could do was jump forward and nudge him aside.
8: Well, that certainly couldn't have made him angry.
7: I nudged him down the whole flight of stairs.
8: My goodness, Connie, was he badly hurt?
7: Oh, he wasn't hurt at all. Just a few lacerations here and there. And his glasses were as good as new after some minor repairs.
8: Minor repairs?
7: 2 new lenses. Anyway, now you know why Mr. Conklin declared this to be Safety Week at Madison.
8: Well, I think it's a splendid idea. If everyone took proper precautions, accidents couldn't happen.
7: Except to Mr. Conklin. Now, if you'll excuse me, I better get ready. Walter Denton's picking me up early today so I can check things before Mr. Conklin's inspection tour.
8: All right, dear. Oh, before you go, would you like another egg or some more toast?
7: No, thanks, Miss Davis. If I'm going to travel in Walter's car, I've got to watch my weight. The last time I rode up front with him, the back wheels didn't touch the ground once. Your car's running very smoothly today, Walter. What'd you do to it?
9: Well, on account of this being Safety Week, I decided to give it a thorough overhauling, Miss Brooks. So last night I took off the drive shaft, dismantled the transmission, and removed the rear end.
7: You know something? It goes better without them.
9: I put them all back, Miss Brooks, but I fixed everything up first. Can't be too careful with a car nowadays, you know.
7: I like your attitude, Walter. In fact, you are hereby granted permission to help me with the safety campaign at school today.
9: Oh, I'll be glad to, Miss Brooks. Of course, when I first heard about it, I thought it was just another arbitrary political move made by old Marblehead, Mr. Conklin. You know, to get himself in good with the Board of Education. But his daughter, Harriet, convinced me that it was for all our goods.
7: All our goods?
9: Yes, ma'am. She sure is a sensible girl. And pretty, too.
7: Yeah, she is pretty. And Harriet's a good student as well.
9: I know. But most important of all, she's got sensational taste.
7: Taste?
9: She's been going steady with me for over a year.
7: Yeah, she is pretty.
9: I'm taking her to the football rally tonight. We're having it out on the campus. You'll be there, won't you, Miss Brooks?
7: As safety supervisor, I guess it's part of my job.
9: Oh, we're not going to do anything dangerous. Just the usual normal pregame frenzy. Now, we'll have a nice big bonfire, and my pal Stretch Snodgrass is bringing a giant firecracker to open the festivities.
7: Now, wait a minute, Walter. A carefully supervised bonfire may be all right, but the giant firecracker is definitely out.
9: But why, Miss Brooks? Stretch knows how to handle fireworks. Gosh, you should have seen him last 4th of July.
7: I did see him last 4th of July. He passed me on a skyrocket. Look, Walter, I know Stretch is a dear pal of yours and a great football player, but he's not very bright.
9: Well, I'll admit he's no Albert Einfeld, but... If we're very careful, Miss Brooks...
7: No, I'm sorry, Walter. Mr. Conklin's going to be at that rally, and I don't want anyone to get hurt, especially Mr. Conklin. I've had a couple of unfortunate encounters with our principal already this week.
9: I know you have. You've done a wonderful job on him so far. I was there when you helped him down the steps Wednesday after school. Boy, he sure was mad.
7: Your presence didn't help matters any, Walter.
9: Well, gosh, all I did was hand him back his glasses and say I was sorry.
7: That isn't quite all you did, Walter. You handed him his glasses and you said you were sorry, and then you giggled right in his face.
9: Well, I couldn't help it, Miss Brooks. In times of great emotional stress, I always giggle. Well, here's the dear old school, Miss Brooks. Pretty crowded. I thought we'd find a parking space easy this early.
7: There's one there, Walter. Right in front of that car that just pulled up to the curb.
9: You think I can squeeze in there, Miss Brooks?
7: Of course. Now, just go straight back. Mm. That's it. Back, back, further, back, back, back. You've got about a foot.
9: Gee, we gave him a pretty bad whack. I wonder whose car it is.
7: I'll get out and look on the steering wheel.
10: Don't strain yourself, Miss Brooks. It's my car you've partially destroyed.
7: Mr. Conklin. I'm terribly sorry, Mr. Conklin, but I'm sure there wasn't any great damage. Our rear bumper took most of the strain.
10: Your rear bumper took most of the glass out of my headlights, too.
9: I'll get those fixed up for you in a jiffy, Mr. Conklin. I'll just run over to the repair shop.
10: Shut up.
7: Leave it to me, Mr. Conklin. I'll see that it's all taken care of. Oh, your front door is still open.
10: Yes. Yes, I know. It does that whenever I'm hurled to the sidewalk. I'll close it at once.
7: Oh, let me do it for you, Mr. Conklin. It's not safe to have our car door swinging open, you know. I'll get it. Seems to be stuck.
10: Miss Brooks, did it ever occur to you that there might be a reason why my car door won't close?
7: A reason? What reason?
10: It's simply that my arm is still in it.
7: Oh, I'm sure we'll be able to... Your arm? Oh, is it hurt, Mr. Conklin?
10: I'm becoming inured to pain. But now that you've started your day in an ideal manner for a safety supervisor, I suggest that we continue on into school.
7: Of course, sir.
10: Just one thing, Miss Brooks. I want you to do me a small favor.
7: Oh, anything, Mr. Conklin. What is it?
10: Will you give me a 5-minute head start into the building?
7: Well, we've still got a few minutes before class, Walter. Come into my room and we'll map out the rest of the day's safety measures. There are quite a few things that must be fixed around school.
9: Oh, just a minute, Miss Brooks. There's Stretch Snodgrass over by the drinking fountain. Maybe he can give us a hand. He's very good at repair work. Hiya, Stretch.
11: Hello, Walter. Morning, Miss Brooks.
7: Morning, Stretch. How would you like to help us out today? This is safety week, you know, and Mr. Conklin's going on an inspection tour this afternoon.
11: Yeah, I know. Harry was telling me about it. I think it's a swell idea, and it's for all our goods.
7: There must be another way to say that. Stretch, all I want you to do is... Wait a second. What's that you're carrying?
11: Well, this is a giant firecracker, Miss Brooks. I was going to use it for the rally tonight, but I just got it all wet when I took a drink. Got a match, Waller?
9: Oh, sure, Stretch. Here.
7: Stretch, you're not going to light that monster in school.
11: Oh, of course not, Miss Brooks. I'm just trying to dry the fuse. Oh, there we are. Just hold the match here for a little while, and then...
9: See, it slid.
11: Gosh, I better throw it out the window, huh?
7: No, Stretch, you might hurt some of the kids out there. Here, give it to me. I'll throw it into the supply room. There won't be anybody in there this early. In she goes. Goodness, we got rid of that thing without hurting anyone.
11: Look, Miss Brooks, the doorknob.
9: It's turning.
7: But who could possibly have been in there?
10: Who else?
7: Mr. Conklin. Quiet, Walter.
11: Gosh, Mr. Conklin. What did you do to your tie? It's all black.
10: Who threw the hand grenade at me?
7: He went that way, Mr. Conklin. We didn't get a very good look at him. You weren't burned, were you?
10: No. No, but a large box of inkwells fell on my right foot.
11: You better go downstairs to the infirmary, Mr. Conklin. We'll help you.
9: Here, give me your hand, Mr. Conklin.
10: You'll get it later. I'll try to limp over to the freight elevator and go down to the first aid room. Oh, this is painful.
9: Boy, it's a good thing our school has an elevator. That's one thing about good old Madison, boy. It's a pretty darn modern kind of a school that has a self-operating brand new elevator.
10: If that boy doesn't stop babbling, I'll break my remaining foot on him. Now, help me into this elevator, Miss Brooks.
7: Yes, sir. Here, I'll open the door for you. Now, in you go, Mr. Conklin.
10: Thanks. That's funny. The light seems to be...
7: Mr. Conklin, are you all right?
10: I'm splendid, Miss Brooks. But where's the elevator?
7: You're lying on it, Mr. Conklin. You didn't fall very far.
11: Not far at all. Just don't get nervous, Mr. Conklin.
7: That's right, sir. I'll go get a rope and we'll have you up in nothing flat.
9: Gee, I know he doesn't like me very much, but I can't help feeling sorry for Mr. Conklin. First his car's wrecked, and then he gets slightly bombed, and now he's at the bottom of an elevator shaft. Miss Brooks.
7: I know, Walter.

0: Our Miss Brooks, starring Eve Arden, will continue in just a moment. But first, here is Vern Smith.
1: Now, proof that brushing teeth right after eating with Colgate Dental Cream helps stop tooth decay before it starts.
0: Continuous research, hundreds of case histories, makes this the most conclusive proof in all dentifrice research on tooth decay.
1: Eminent dental authorities supervised hundreds of college men and women for over 2 years. One group always brushed their teeth with Colgate's right after eating. The other followed their usual dental care.
0: The group using Colgate Dental Cream as directed, using Colgate's exclusively, showed a startling reduction in average number of cavities, far less tooth decay. The other group developed new cavities at a much higher rate. No other dentifrice offers proof of these results.
1: Modern research indicates decay is caused by mouth acids, which are at their worst after meals or snacks. 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Yes, Colgate's contains all the necessary ingredients, including an exclusive patented ingredient for effective daily dental care.
0: 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Always use Colgate Dental Cream right after eating to help prevent new cavities, help stop tooth decay before it starts.
2: Well, after placing an out-of-order sign on the elevator and instructing the custodian, Mr. Jensen, to repair the safety gate as soon as possible, I resumed my hobby, teaching. Just before lunch period, however, I decided I'd better see how my deputy safety supervisors were making out. I found Harriet Conklin and Walter Denton at the down stairway near the elevator.
3: Hi, Miss Brooks. Walter's just trying to fix this handrail. It's been pretty loose all week.
2: Good for you, Walter. How are you doing with it?
4: Pretty good, Miss Brooks. I'm trying to get this section off so I can repair it.
2: Well, keep up the good work, kids. I'm going in and check with Mr. Jensen about that elevator.
5: Come in.
2: Hi, Mr. Jensen.
5: No, Miss Brooks, I'm not.
2: You're not what?
5: Let me recapitulate for you. You just knocked on my door, then I said, come in. You did so. And as you entered my office, you said, hi, Mr. Jensen. I, in turn, rejected this description as spurious.
2: Oh, I'm sorry, Mr. Jensen.
5: I am not a bit high, Miss Brooks. And such an allegation during school hours might well mean the beginning of the end for me as custodian of this establishment.
2: Oh, I forgot how literal-minded you are, Mr. Jensen. It won't happen again. Now, let's get down to cases.
5: There you go again. There's alcoholism in your family somewhere.
2: Now, look, Mr. Jensen.
5: Look where?
2: I mean, listen.
5: Then why don't you say listen? It's not such a terribly difficult word for an English teacher now, is it? Of course not. Now, just relax and tell me simply what you want of me. There's a good girl.
2: Where's a good girl? Great, now I'm doing it. Mr. Jensen, all I want to know is how soon you're going to fix the elevator.
5: The elevator isn't broken, Miss Brooks. It's just the latch on the street door level. I've sent out for the small part it needs, and when that comes, I'll take care of the matter.
2: Good. Will you let me know when it's fixed?
5: I won't have to, Miss Brooks. I shall merely remove the out-of-order sign, and then we'll all know, won't we?
2: I suppose we will, Mr. Jensen.
5: You shouldn't worry about the elevator, Miss Brooks. I'm a natural-born handyman. I have 6 children, you know.
2: I know. How are they, Mr. Jensen?
5: Oh, fine, thanks. Just full of the dickens.
2: Oh, read a lot, do they?
5: No, but... Say, you got me that time, didn't you? Now, before you go, Miss Brooks, though, I'd like to be sure you don't consider me prudish or narrow-minded because of my seeming resentment of your opening remark. You remember about my being high?
2: Oh, of course not, Mr. Jensen.
5: Just between you and me, I like nothing better after working hours than to stop in at some cozy bar and grill and have myself 5 or 6 jiggers of television. Well, skål, Miss Brooks.
2: Umbriago, Mr. Jensen.
6: I don't like to curtail a teacher's lunch period like this, Miss Brooks, but I'll explain the reason in a moment. First, how are things in the safety campaign progressing?
2: Fine, Mr. Conklin. The elevator will be attended to very shortly, and everyone is pitching in to help put Safety Week over in a big way.
6: Good.
2: And, Mr. Conklin, May I say that in spite of some of the unfortunate incidents of the day, you look very well indeed.
6: I do?
2: Yes, sir. Your bandages are extremely neat.
6: Thank you. They do a nice job downstairs in the infirmary. But about our necessity for speeding things up. I just received a call from the Board of Education, Miss Brooks, and they're sending a new inspector over today to observe the result of our safety plan.
2: Today? But when, Mr. Conklin?
6: Any time now. He's a Mr. Blanchard, a very good friend of Mr. Stone, the head of the board. I'm going to make a last-minute tour before he comes, of course, but first, Miss Brooks, I'd like you to look at this electric fan.
2: Electric fan? In October?
6: It's a safety model. If this sample meets with Blanchard's approval, we may put these in every room during the warm weather. Here, I'll start it. Now, go ahead, Miss Brooks. Put your finger in the fan.
2: My finger?
6: Go ahead. Perfectly safe.
2: Well, thanks just the same, Mr. Conklin, but I prefer the old-fashioned manicure where the fingers stay attached to the hand.
6: Well, these are rubber blades, soft as tissue paper. Watch. I'll put my finger in. In. Out. In. Out. See? Nothing happens to it at all. It's a wonderful idea. Well, we'd better get going now. I'd like to inspect the fire extinguishing apparatus.
2: Yes, sir.
6: Oh, I'll open it.
3: Hi, Daddy. Miss Brooks. Walt and I have been going over the wiring in the building. You know, for loose connections and stuff.
4: Yeah, it wouldn't do for anything to go wrong the last day of safety week, would it, Mr. Conklin, huh?
6: I couldn't think of a more auspicious time to leave my office.
3: If Mr. Blanchard is coming over, I'd better tidy up the place a bit, Daddy. I brought some glass wax for the window. It'll just take us a few minutes.
2: You come along with me, Mr. Conklin. We'll check the fire apparatus.
6: Very well, Miss Brooks.
3: Now, you check the lamp connections, Walter, and I'll dust off Daddy's desk.
4: Okay, Harriet. I'd better take this fan off it so that you can... Oops! Oh, gosh, I dropped it. I hope it didn't break.
3: Well, snap it on.
4: Okay. Gosh, nothing happens. It's busted, all right. Oh, what does your dad need a fan for in this kind of weather anyway?
3: It must be his high blood pressure, Walter. But don't worry about it. We'll just put this rubber one away and get the one he's got in his closet. It's an old-fashioned one with steel blades, but it's better than nothing.
4: Oh, sure. What's the difference as long as there's something cooling off, old Marblehead? Your daddy.
6: The nozzle of this fire extinguisher doesn't seem to be hanging just right. What do you think, Miss Brooks?
2: Well, I'm not really an expert nozzle hanger, Mr. Conklin, but maybe I can straighten it out a bit.
6: Be careful with it, Miss Brooks. When tilted at a certain angle, these things can be treacherous.
2: Oh, I'll be very careful, sir. Just take it like this and...
6: You certainly were careful, Miss Brooks. Not a drop missed me.
2: Take my hanky, Mr. Conklin. Here, I'll put this thing back where it...
6: Put that thing down!
2: Yes, sir.
6: Oh! Oh, my foot! Oh, it cut right through to my instep. Now I've got to go down to the infirmary again.
2: Well, what can I say to you, Mr. Conklin?
6: There's nothing you can say to me now, Miss Brooks, but I'll have a few things to say to you when I come back upstairs.
2: I'm afraid you'll have to walk down, Mr. Conklin. The out-of-order sign is still on the elevator. Maybe if I help you...
6: You've helped me enough for one day, thank you. Now go away. If I take it easy, I think I can negotiate these stairs. Wish I had my glasses on. Oh, well, I'll just take a firm grip on the handrail.
2: Oh, about that handrail, Mr. Conklin.

0: Brooke?
1: There isn't any.
2: Oh, hello, Miss Brooks. I got the handrail for the staircase with me.
1: Just in time, Stretch. Throw it down to Mr. Conklin.
3: What's Daddy doing down there, Miss Brooks? Mr. Blanchard is waiting for him in his office.
1: What? Quick, Harriet, you take your father into the infirmary, and I'll go back and stall Mr. Blanchard along.
4: Is there anything I can do, Miss Brooks?
1: Yes, Walter. Stay away from Mr. Conklin until we have Danger Week.
5: Is someone going to help me down the rest of these steps or not?
3: I'll be right there, Daddy. Straighten things out up here, will you, fellas?
4: Sure, Harriet. Gosh, this fire extinguisher is a mess. But we better hang an out-of-order sign on it so Mr. Jensen fixes it up before the safety inspection.
2: You're right, Walter. Wait a minute. Here's one right by the elevator. Out of order. I'll just borrow this for a while.
1: So you see, Mr. Blanchard, as safety supervisor for Madison High, I've worked very closely with our principal.
6: In other words, Miss Brooks, you've been at Mr. Conklin's side constantly.
1: Oh, yes, indeed. I've been at his side, on his feet, in his hair. That is to say... We've worked hand in hand all through the week.
6: Fine. I've never met Mr. Conklin, but my friends on the board tell me he's always leaned toward safety in the school.
1: Right again, Mr. Blanchard. Mr. Conklin leaned a long way today. He's even thinking of putting in safety first fans. See, like this one on his desk. I'll just turn it on for you. Now, put your finger in here, Mr. Blanchard.
6: What? Miss Brooks.
1: Oh, go ahead. You only live once. It's rubber. It's just like tissue paper.
6: These things make me nervous, Miss Brooks. However, if you insist, I'll insert my cane among the blades. Here we are.
1: Timber!
6: Shut this thing off!
1: Yes, sir.
6: I can't say I like my introduction to Madison High, Miss Brooks. If this is your idea of a joke...
1: Oh, no, sir. It's no joke. Somebody must have switched fans on me.
6: Well, I think perhaps I'd better meet Mr. Conklin and... Ouch! One of those flying splinters lodged in my thumb.
1: Let's see. Oh, come on, Mr. Blanchard. We'd better go down to the infirmary.
6: The infirmary? But it's just a sliver.
1: Oh,
6: I can...
1: Please, sir, follow me. That's one thing we insist on at Madison. Prompt care must be taken of the slightest accident.
6: But, Mr. Conklin, I've got to see him and...
1: Well, this is a shortcut. Yes, Mr. Blanchard, in this institution, we believe in safeguarding the health and well-being of every man, woman, and beast. A child.
6: Where are we going, Miss Brooks?
1: Well, fortunately, we won't have to walk down to the first aid room. I see the out-of-order sign has been removed from the elevator.
6: An elevator? What if it's only one floor down?
1: Oh, I wouldn't think of it, Mr. Blanchard. The stairs are not safe without the handrail. Here, I'll open the door for you. After you, sir?
6: Thank you, but the light seems to be... Ah!
1: Oh, no!
0: Pardon me, Miss Brooks, but I understand Mr. Blanchard has arrived. Tell me, has he been here very long?
1: No, sir, he just landed. He wanted to see the infirmary, so I thought I'd take him down. And the out-of-order sign is off the elevator, as you can see, so it was only natural for me to suppose...
0: Stop babbling, Miss Brooks.
1: Jensen,
0: I've got to meet this gentleman. If he's in the elevator, that's where I...
1: Oh, well. Look out below! Mr. Blanchard, Mr. Conklin. Mr. Conklin, Mr. Blanchard.
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0: That night, I phoned Mr. Conklin to see if he felt any better. And just as I hung up, my landlady, Mrs. Davis, came into the room.
1: Was that Mr. Boynton, Connie?
0: No, Mrs. Davis. He's still away at that biologist convention, but he'll be back next week. I just had the most peculiar conversation with Mr. Conklin.
1: What did he say?
0: He just recited a little rhyme to me. It's one I haven't heard since I was a kid.
1: A rhyme? Which one, Connie?
0: He just said, "Sticks and stones can break my bones, and you didn't do a bad job either."
2: 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Our Miss Brooks, starring Eve Arden, is produced by Larry Burns, directed by Al Lewis, with music by Wilbur Hatch. Mr. Conklin is played by Gail Gordon. Others in tonight's cast were Jane Morgan, Dick Crenna, Gloria McMillan, Leonard Smith, Bob Jellison, and Ed Begley. Here's good shaving news. 3 men out of every 4 can get more comfortable, actually smoother shaves with Palmolive Brushless Shaving Cream. This is not just a claim. Here's the proof. 1,297 men tried the Palmolive Brushless Way to Shave described on the tube. And no matter how they shaved before, 3 men out of every 4 got more comfortable, actually smoother shaves. Try Palmolive Brushless yourself. See if you don't get more comfortable, actually smoother shaves, the proved Palmolive Brushless way. For mystery liberally sprinkled with laughs, listen to Mr. and Mrs. North, the exciting, fun-packed adventures of an amateur detective and his beautiful wife. Tune in Tuesday evening over most of these same stations. And be with us again next week at this same time for another comedy episode of Our Miss Brooks. Bob Lamond speaking. This is CBS, the Columbia Broadcasting System.

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Skinny frame flailing in a fit of drug-induced grief. 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

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I stood there as the sum of every single bad decision. I won't stitch myself together for your function, that's a mission. Yeah, lay yourself full of bottle now. Pressure from off me your heart now. Let it all fall apart now. Snip the seams, fall apart now. Freshly caught, clear the world, climb between these loose teeth. Sculpted out of marble, wearing nothing but a spruce leaf. Cold naked truth means classic 90s horror. With a full cast of rabid sleeves to the mighty dollar. Stay the off back, you little creeps ain't getting nothing. These screaming kids were pulling at your polyester stuffing. Nirvana guardian angels, there will be no second coming. All your guards just look repentant in the rags, you dress them up. Yeah, lay yourself full of bottle. Pressure went off me, your heart now. Let it all fall apart now. Snip the seams, fall apart now.

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3: Milford! No, you must
4: get out of my way, Hansford.
3: Dollar!
4: Get
3: your arm away from that window! Don't
5: hey, you!
3: Jump.
5: Hey, no, you don't!
3: Let go of me! Let go of me, you fool!
5: No, there are better ways of making a big splash in life.
3: Get away!
5: Well, nice try, Sonny. Now pay attention to teacher. Oh, I didn't know I had it in me.
3: Oh, goodness gracious, Dollar. Did you have to hit him so hard? I hope you haven't killed him. He isn't too strong, you know.
5: Don't worry. There. Now, Mr. Farnsworth, would you mind telling me on whose head have I the dubious pleasure to be sitting?
3: That, sir, is Milford Brooks III. His policy with his company is in the amount of $2 million.
5: Wow.
3: Yes. And the boy seems bent on committing suicide. Dollar, I want you to stop him.
5: What do you want me to do? Threaten him with death?
3: Anything. The conditions of his policy are such that we would be forced to meet with the claim in the event of his suicide. Oh, I say, Dollar, sitting on his head that way, aren't you in danger of smothering the boy?
5: Smothering him doesn't worry me, but these crew haircuts don't make very comfortable cushions. I'll move down a little. There. Okay. So far, I know this kid is insured for $2 million and that his policy pays off on suicide. What else?
3: 1/2 hour ago, Milford Brooks walked into this office and changed the beneficiary in his policy.
5: Uh-huh.
3: Then, sir, he proceeded to demand, not request, mind you, but demand a loan of $500,000.
5: Quite a touch.
3: When I explained to him that there were no provisions for a loan in his policy, he threatened suicide.
5: Which would cost you $2 million. So all we have to do is keep him alive, huh?
3: And he's managed to make that no small problem. His choice of a new beneficiary is downright frightening. One of the most notorious gamblers in the East. His name is Hatcher, Harold Hatcher.
5: Ouch.
3: Oh, do you know him?
5: Sure. That kid's been a post office pinup boy for a lot of years.
3: Well, that's the situation. I'm engaging you to protect Milford Brooks' future. Dollar, I want you to protect the boy. Give him something to live for. You know, an interest in life.
5: An interest in life? Well, then, let's see. I know. Here. This should help.
3: What's that you got there?
5: Well, it's what's commonly referred to in the more successful of bachelor circles as my little black book.
3: Oh.
5: Well, now, let's see. Ruby? No. Her favorite expression is drop dead. Bernadine? No. She'd be the new beneficiary by midnight.
3: Oh, dear.
5: Now, here. Here's the one, butter. Say, Farnsworth, would you mind passing me that phone? The one with the long cord?
3: Oh, no.
5: Lie still, Buster. My little friend here is showing signs of life.
3: Here you are. Maybe you should let him breathe a bit more.
5: Don't worry. He'll be all right. Hello. Oh, hello. I want to call New York. Yeah. Hudson, 24292.
3: Dollar, you're not thinking of taking this boy to New York, are you?
5: Well, I'm going there myself. You want me to keep an eye on him, don't you? Now, don't fret, Farnsworth. All is not lost.
3: You do worry me, sitting on his chest that way.
5: Hello? Hello, Butter? This is Johnny. Yeah, I'll be in town tonight. I want to see you. And look, here's what I want you to do. Yes, yes, it's all right to say over the telephone. Now, I want you to reserve a table at the hatchery in my name for 10 o'clock tonight. Will you do that? Okay, I'll see you at your apartment in a few hours. But, honey, I can't make it any earlier. I'm sitting up on a sick friend. Okay, goodbye.
3: I'm not sure that I agree with your methods.
5: Huh?
3: Ow! What's the matter? Did he hit you?
5: Hit me? He bit me.
1: Expense account, item 3. Liquor, $18. Keeping Milford Brooks III peaceful seemed to be the immediate problem. And a bottle of rare old brandy seemed to be the immediate answer. I poured most of it into him, and by the time he started to tick again, he'd gone through the unusual process of going to sleep sober and waking up enchanted. I loaded him into my car, and we headed for New York. As we passed through New Haven, he opened one eye, looked up, saw the Yale Bowl, and gave three cheers for old Eli.
2: Ray, Ray, Ray,
5: Ray. Oh, old Yale would sure be proud of you. Why anybody would want to insure you for $2 million is more than I can figure.
2: My daddy loved me very much, and my mother loved me very much.
5: Now, that's nice.
2: And not only that, but I love somebody very much. And not only that, but I hate somebody very much.
5: That's interesting.
2: You know something? Next to one other guy, I hate you more than anybody else.
5: Oh, here, lover boy, it's the cocktail hour again. Time for your bottle. Rolling along the Merritt Parkway, I felt very much alone with my thoughts. And believe me, they weren't very pleasant company. The way it stacked up for me, Brooks had built up a fat gambling debt with Harold Hatcher and had been forced into making him his beneficiary. The suicide threat that he was holding over the insurance company was a little tougher to figure. Unless he was trying to finance a trip for himself to get away from the man with a murder motive, Hatcher. My hungry little mind nibbled away on those unsavory morsels of food for thought all the way to Butter's apartment.
2: Hey. Hey, where are you taking me? I want to go to New York.
5: If you don't behave, Buster, I'll punch your ticket.
4: Johnny, darling, welcome to New York.
2: Well, that's the fastest trip I ever had.
5: Quiet.
4: Well, where did you find this?
5: In a box of Cracker Jack. Let us in, dear.
4: I don't know about you. Some men bring me flowers, some bring me candy. What do you bring me? A boiled owl in a Brooks Brothers suit.
2: Pleased to meet you.
5: Yeah, let's trot him into the bedroom, honey.
4: He'd look more at home in the bathtub. I need to pull down the cup.
5: All right. Now, come on, Buster. Lie down.
2: Charm, charm, charm.
5: That kid's liquor sure can hold him.
4: How long have you been playing nursemaid to this bottle baby?
5: Get behind that bar, sweet, and I'll tell you all about it.
4: Sure. Horrible examples don't seem to bother you, do they?
5: If you knew how that guy has been bothering me.
4: What did he do to you?
5: Well, let's just say he put the bite on me. Gosh, the river sure does look pretty tonight.
4: Bourbon and soda?
5: Now, please. Anything but brandy. I've been sniffing that second hand all the way from Hartford. Butter, see that big boat out there?
4: Mm-hmm.
5: Oh, I sure would like to be on it. With you, sailing off to faraway romantic places.
4: Get with it, darling. That's the 125th Street Ferry.
5: Oh.
4: Here's your drink. Come on now. Tell Butter all about it.
5: So, friend Bourbon and I proceeded to tell her all about it. It wasn't easy. Everything about her kept flagging down my train of thought. The longer she looked at me, the less I wanted of Milford Brooks III, and the more I wanted of beautiful Butter I and only. She was a sympathetic listener to my story until I gave her the answer to her first and only question.
4: And where do I fit into all this?
5: Well, baby, I thought you understood. My job is to give this poor misguided boy something to live for. That's you.
4: Well.
5: Now, honey, hold everything. Don't go getting your corn all popped. You misunderstand. I really mean it. I thought if he'd just got to look at you and realize that things like you exist, Why, you'd make any man glad to be alive. Oh, come on now, Butter. Melt a little. I wouldn't let anything happen to you. You know that.
4: Did I hurt you?
5: Oh, no. I'm getting used to it. People have been taking pokes at me all day.
4: I'm sorry.
5: Ah, no, that's better.
4: You want some more bourbon?
5: I want some more you.
4: Well, help yourself.

0: Honey, it's getting late. Let's make this the last drink.
1: What time is it?
0: Oh, it's 20 to 10. Oh. My reservation at the hatchery is for 10. Here.
1: Thanks. Cigarette? Oh, empty. Some more out in the other room. I'll get them.
0: I'd love to get you on a slow boat to China.
1: Johnny!
0: Oh, I'm coming.
1: He's gone.
0: What? Well, he can't be.
1: But he is. The window's wide open.
0: Oh, the fire escape. What a smart guy I am. Trading 3 drinks of bourbon for $2 million on the hoof. Oh, that's the biggest bar check I ever picked up.

0: That's a big bar check for anyone to pick up. As a matter of fact, it's a bigger bar check than you've ever heard of anyone picking up before. And that should give you an idea of what to expect in the second act as you follow this new CBS series starring Dick Powell in the title role, yours truly, Johnny Dollar.
1: Well, nobody could say I wasn't working fast. I'd only been in town for an hour, and I'd already succeeded in losing Mildred Brooks III. I spent another hour of his all-too-short life expectancy unsuccessfully shaking down the neighborhood for him. And then, feeling very much like a bloodhound that had flunked his sniffing exam, I went back to Butter's apartment.
2: No luck, Johnny.
1: Oh, sure, plenty of luck. All bad.
2: Is there anything I can do to help?
1: A kiss for luck.
2: What are you going to do?
1: Nothing. Just a little phone call.
3: Police headquarters.
1: This is Johnny Dollar. Give me missing persons.
3: Any particular one?
1: Don't be a wise guy. Lieutenant Fisher.
3: Yes, sir.
4: Lieutenant Fisher.
1: Fisher, this is Johnny Dollar.
4: Hello, Dollar. Who'd you lose?
1: One man, my mind, and if I'm not careful, my professional reputation. The guy's name is Brooks, Milford III. Got anything on him?
4: Hold on.
1: All right.
2: Don't look at me like that. It wasn't all my fault.
4: Dollar?
1: Yeah?
4: We haven't found him yet, but we think we know where he is.
1: Huh?
4: The Hudson River. At 11:15 tonight, his top coat, complete with identification, was found taking a ride on the 125th Street Ferry.
1: Oh. Anything else?
4: Nothing much. A package of matches was found under the coat, monogram. You don't happen to know anybody whose initials are H.H., do you?
1: H.H.?
4: Yeah.
1: There's always Horace Hite.
4: Wise guy.
1: Thanks, Fisher. I'll check back with you later.
4: I'll be here.
1: H.H., Harold Hatcher.
2: What are you mumbling about? Bad news?
1: Looks like about $2 million worth. They found Milford's coat on the 125th Street Ferry.
2: You and your faraway romantic places.
1: Very funny. I'll see you later, honey, and maybe about 11. Expense account, item 4. Nightclubs. $28. Harold Hatcher's hatchery was in a cellar under a hotel, but the prices were high enough to raid a penthouse. The club was draped in too much satin, its lady customers in too little. The decor was French provincial, the music was Brazilian, and the food was from Dixie. The drinks looked weak and the waiters looked strong. All in all, the joint was a sight for sore eyes, for making them sore. The only pretty thing in the place was a blonde. She came strolling up to my table, her hips unconsciously sending subtle little messages back to the rumba band. She opened her mouth, slid her tongue over her lower lip, and let a few warm, soft words slide out.
5: Looking for someone?
1: Well, you'll do until the real thing comes along. Sit down.
5: Thanks. I won't have a drink.
1: Well, I didn't ask you.
5: My name is Janelle.
1: Janelle? Wow, that's a nice name.
5: I understand you were asking about Mr. Hatcher.
1: Well, I asked if he was in. The waiter said he wasn't. Do you know him?
5: More than somewhat. What do you want to see him about?
1: A mutual friend, Milford Brooks.
5: Uh-huh. I know most of the quiet, closed boys around here, so you aren't a cop. You don't look like the type that would be a society friend of the Brooks family, so what are you?
1: I'll ignore that. Is Hatcher around?
5: He might be.
1: Well, then come on. Where's his office?
5: The top of those stairs.
1: Can I expect any trouble getting in?
5: You won't have any trouble.
1: How do you know?
5: Because Harold sent me down here to look you over.
1: Oh.
5: I think you're all right.
1: So, I've won myself the good housekeeping seal of approval, huh?
5: Keeping a house with you would meet with my approval.
1: I ran for my life at a slow walk up the stairs. When I located the door to Hatcher's office, I knocked once and went in.
6: Come on in.
1: Thanks. Oh, I'm Johnny Dollar. I was hired by East Coast Underwriters to protect the interest of a kid named Milford Brooks III.
6: Now, what's that supposed to mean to me?
1: You know him, don't you?
6: Well, he isn't exactly one of my boozing buddies.
1: How much money does he owe you?
6: Well, we've got him on the books for a few bob wine.
1: They picked up his top coat tonight on the 125th Street Ferry. He wasn't in it. It might have been suicide, or it might have been a knockover made to look like a suicide. What's your choice?
6: What do you get off asking me about my choice?
1: Where were you between 11 and 11:30 tonight?
6: What's it to you?
1: I thought you might like to rehearse some answers. The law will be asking some questions real soon now.
6: I don't know why I should tell you, but I was driving around in my car getting some air.
1: Oh, now, you'll have to do better than that. They found one of your match folders under Brooks' coat.
6: You're out of your mind. Let me ask you. The kid owed me a couple of $100,000. You think I'm going around knocking off my own assets?
1: Hatcher, I don't know whether you're stupid or bright.
6: Don't worry about it. I know.
1: What about that insurance policy?
6: What insurance policy?
1: Now, look, Hatcher, we're big boys. We both know that changing a beneficiary in an insurance policy is a legal transaction. That means witnesses. That means it isn't secret.
6: What are you talking about?
1: But you and East Coast Underwriters and I know all know that Brooks made you the beneficiary in his policy and that you stand to come into $2 million when they fish out his body.
6: I don't know anything about it.
1: Motives don't come much bigger.
6: I'm telling you, this is all news to me, and you and nobody else is going to make me move off that story.
1: I feel the same about mine. It doesn't take a genius to know that Brooks didn't love you $2 million worth. There's only one logical reason for his making you the beneficiary. You forced him into it. Who'd believe anything else?
6: Who cares? They'd have to prove it. And brother, that can't be done. Now, how would you... Yeah. Okay, Rocky, thanks for the news. Take the inspector into the bar and buy him a drink. I'll be right down. Dollar, did you turn me in?
1: They're here, huh?
6: Yeah.
1: No, I didn't turn you in. I'm not a cop. Here, have a cigarette.
6: Thanks. Here's a light. Well, come on. Maybe they just want to sell me some tickets to the policeman's ball.
1: For a guy in a hot spot, Hatcher was certainly a cool customer. I followed him out of the office, down the stairs, and back into the club. Janelle was sitting there right where I'd left her. And I thought to myself, now there's a gal who should never sit down. She looks so pretty standing up.
6: Janelle, buy Mr. Dollar a drink. I have to go play 20 questions with some fellas in the bar.
5: Sure, baby. Anything you say. Anything.
6: I'll see you, Dollar.
1: Yeah.
5: How'd you make out?
1: Well, you can never tell about a guy like that. He's a smart boy, strong, silent type.
5: Wouldn't talk, huh? A real close-mouth act. About what?
1: Oh, just a little doodad. $2 million life insurance policy.
5: Wait a minute. That young Brooks kid?
1: That's right.
5: I knew it. Tried to tell him he'd get into trouble, but he wouldn't listen to me.
1: Oh, you knew about it, huh? I suppose you also know what was behind it.
5: Sure, Milford owed him some money. A lot of money. It's in writing.
1: What kind of writing?
5: The personal note that Brooks was going to get back if he made Harold beneficiary.
1: Where is this note?
5: Oh, I look like the kind of girl who'd put the finger on her boyfriend.
1: You look like the kind of girl who'd do anything if she wanted to.
5: Thanks. I'll give you a slight hint. It's in his office. You'll find it in the inside pocket of one of his suits in the wardrobe. What are you waiting for? I'll watch the bar.
1: Nothing, sweetheart. Nothing at all. Whatever her reasons, Mr. Harold Hatcher's little female playmate was trying awful hard to send him up on a murder rap. And I was going to try awful hard not to let her down. Back in Hatcher's office, I found myself alone in a room with a telephone. And being a guy who can never resist a free call, I unleashed the magic wonders of the AT&T.
7: This better be you, Johnny Dollar.
1: Shh, quiet, Butter. I've only got a few seconds.
7: It seems that's all you ever have for me. Now, if you...
1: Look, Angel, Angel, just another hour. I'll get you a nice present.
7: I don't care if you're another century. And as for presents, the last one you brought me was a drunk, and you even let him get away from me. Good night.
1: Life presents a gloomy picture ever downward toward the tomb. Having wasted those few precious moments of an already misspent youth, I decided I'd better get on my pony before Mr. Hatcher showed up. I found Milford Brooks' personal note in one of Hatcher's suits, all right. As a matter of fact, I found something in all his suits. A great big glimmer of light. Expense account, item 5. Taxi fare, $10. I left the office in a hurry, Janelle at her table and Hatcher at his bar. I got out of the club and into a taxi parked a half block down the street. There, I waited until my favorite suspect left the hatchery and piled into another cab, and off we went. On a chase that would have made Ben Hur look like a plowing bee. We We skittered over to Lexington and headed uptown. At 72nd, the cab turned right and pulled to a stop. My driver was on his toes, and his toes were on his brake. We stopped, too, half a block behind.
8: You want us to wait, huh?
1: No, here you are. Keep the change.
8: Hey, thanks!
1: It was a garage that belonged to a residence on the parallel street a block away. The living quarters upstairs were dark enough to look interesting. I indulged in a bit of genteel breaking and entering. Entering that old barn didn't take much breaking. I crept up the stairs. It sounded like they were left over from an old ghost story. And so did the first voice I heard when I stopped halfway up.
9: We've got to be careful, especially about that Johnny Dollar. Are you sure he didn't follow you?
1: That voice sounded awfully dry to be coming from a guy who supposedly had spent most of the night snoozing in the bottom of the Hudson River. It was Mildred Brooks III. Get up on your feet, Brooks.
9: Well, now, wait a minute. I
1: started this thing slugging you, and I might as well finish it the same way.
10: Leave him alone.
1: Now, pull in the claws, Angel. And sit on his lap.
10: Hardfoot Hick, I'll kill you.
9: Get off of me. Huh? I should have known better than to get mixed up with a low-class female like you.
10: Why, you punk?
1: Now, hold it. We pushed the lady around enough, Brooks.
9: Tell me to be careful, will you? Why didn't you think of that before you led him here?
10: Wipe your nose, little boy.
1: Now, don't you go getting fat-headed, gorgeous. Neither one of you are exactly what I'd call masterminds. When you planted that match folder on a little boy Blue Blood's topcoat of the ferry boat, you both should have been more careful.
10: You think so?
1: You bet I think so. If I were planning a piece of evidence to incriminate Mr. Harold Hatcher, I would have left a cigarette lighter. I found one in the pocket of every suit he owns back there in his closet in the club. It wasn't hard to figure out that that guy never carries a book of matches.
9: What do you want?
1: I'm only interested in one thing. Saving the insurance company $2 million. And Buster, I think you've done it for me.
9: Dollar, I...
1: This is insurance fraud. It has been ever since you put on that fake suicide attempt. Trying to extort $500,000 out of the company.
9: Dollar, wait a minute.
1: Now, come on. We're leaving.
11: You heard him, Dollar.
10: Harold.
9: Hatcher.
11: He said, wait a minute. He wants to talk.
1: Yeah, everybody wants to get in on the act. How did you get here?
11: When the police in this town think maybe a guy's jumped off a ferry boat and nobody's seen him do it, they check the counters on the turnstiles at each end. In the case of Brooks, as many people got off that boat as got on.
1: Well, it makes sense. They'd hardly hold a guy because somebody lost a topcoat.
10: How did you know we were here?
11: You know me, baby. You never go any place I don't know about. Okay, Brooks, you felt like talking. Now I feel like listening. Get it up.
9: Well, I don't know what you mean.
1: I know what you mean, Hatcher. One, he gave you a big, fat $2 million motive for murder. And two, he did his best to make it look like you did murder him with that broken-down match cover plant on the ferry boat. It's just that simple.
11: And you, baby?
10: Harold, please.
11: You put him up to it, didn't you cheap little muscler? Trying to get rid of me, will you?
10: No, Harold!
1: Now, calm down, Hatcher. You don't need any gun around here. They're tame.
11: Well, maybe I'm not. Since so many people have gone to so much trouble to hand me a nice, easy way to make $2 million, maybe I'll just go ahead and make it. I'll show these amateurs how these things are really done. Come on, Brooks. How'd you like to go for a nice, cool half a ferry boat ride?
9: No, Hatcher. No. Look, it's her fault. I'll give you anything you
11: want. You're wrong, sonny boy. You're going to give me everything.
9: No. No. You can't. Let me out of here!
1: Brooks bolted for the door. Hatcher snapped a shot at him. And I hit Hatcher with a do-or-die tackle from behind. The gun flew out of his hand.
11: No, you don't.
1: I beat him to it and swung it straight into his skull. Half the people in the room were lying there bleeding. Brooks from gunshot, Hatcher from gun butt. Janelle and I stood there panting. But believe me, not for each other. We stood that way until the police arrived.

0: Dollar, it's beyond me. I sent you out to protect the life of a very important policyholder, and now where are we? Standing in a hospital corridor, worrying about whether he's going to live or die.
1: As far as I'm concerned, Mr. Farnsworth, you're only half right. I'm just standing in a hospital corridor.
0: Oh, Dollar, you're heartless.
1: Well, if you'd been bitten where he bit me, you wouldn't care if he lived or died either. I'm getting out of here.
0: Well, where are you going?
1: It'll be explained in my expense account under miscellaneous expense. Well, don't fall over when you come to an item for
0: $318. $318? For what?
1: Not for what, Farnsworth. For whom? Expense account total. And it all adds up to a little matter of $1,182.23. Which you may say, Mr. Farnsworth, is a lot of money for one man to spend in 2 days. But you must bear in mind that the amount at stake was $2 million. And you know the price of steak these days. It might comfort you to know that I just returned from the hospital. Brooks was strong enough to make a full statement, which you will find enclosed. This in itself should prove sufficient to establish evidence of attempted fraud against your company, allowing you to immediately avoid his policy. It boils down to one sentence, to wit. Brooks and Janelle wanted to get rid of Hatcher so that they could live happily ever after. Knowing those two, they never had a chance. And oh yes, that miscellaneous item, the one for $318, it was a bracelet for a certain party who made this special investigation for me very special. Oh, if you want a receipt for this item, I'll send you a lock of her hair. Yours, truly, Johnny Dollar.

0: So, with the final signature on his expense account, Dick Powell as Johnny Dollar has just closed the books on his first adventure in this new CBS series. The script for tonight's broadcast was written by Paul Dudley and Gil Dowd, and the music was created and conducted by Dick Arant. The entire production was under the direction of Tony Leader. Be sure to tune in again next week when the expense account covers Special Investigation Singapore, another unusual adventure starring Dick Powell in...
1: Yours, truly, Johnny Dollar.
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3: Milford! No, you must
4: get out of my way, Hansford. Dollar!
3: Got
4: yeah,
3: him.
4: Get him away from that window! Don't
5: hey,
4: let
5: you
4: jump!
5: Hey, no, you don't!
4: Let go of me! Let go of me, you fool!
5: No, there are better ways of making a big splash in life.
4: Get away!
5: Well, nice try, Sonny. Now pay attention to teacher. I didn't know I had it in me.
4: Oh, goodness gracious, Dollar. Did you have to hit him so hard? I hope you haven't killed him. He isn't too strong, you know.
5: Don't worry. There. Now, Mr. Farnsworth, would you mind telling me on whose head have I the dubious pleasure to be sitting?
4: Now that, sir, is Milford Brooks III. His policy with this company is in the amount of $2 million.
5: Wow.
2: Yes.
4: And the boy seems bent on committing suicide. Dollar, I want you to stop him.
5: What do you want me to do? Threaten him with death?
4: Anything. The conditions of his policy are such that we would be forced to meet with the claim in the event of his suicide. Oh, I say, Dollar, sitting on his head that way, aren't you in danger of smothering the boy?
5: Smothering him doesn't worry me, but these crew haircuts don't make very comfortable cushions. I'll move down a little. Now, there. Okay. So far, I know this kid is insured for $2 million and that his policy pays off on suicide. What else?
4: 1/2 hour ago, Milford Brooks walked into this office and changed the beneficiary in his policy.
5: Uh-huh.
4: Then, sir, he proceeded to demand, not request, mind you, but demand a loan of $500,000.
5: Quite a touch.
4: When I explained to him that there were no provisions for a loan in his policy, he threatened suicide.
5: Which would cost you $2 million. So all we have to do is keep him alive, huh?
4: And he's managed to make that no small problem. His choice of a new beneficiary is downright frightening. One of the most notorious gamblers in the East. His name is Hatcher, Harold Hatcher.
5: Ouch.
4: Oh, do you know him?
5: Sure. That kid's been a post office pinup boy for a lot of years.
4: Well, that's the situation. I'm engaging you to protect Milford Brooks' future. Dollar, I want you to protect the boy. Give him something to live for. You know, an interest in life.
5: An interest in life? Well, then, let's see. I know. Here. This should help.
4: What's that you've got there?
5: Well, it's what's commonly referred to in the more successful of bachelor circles as my little black book.
4: Oh.
5: Well, now, let's see. Ruby? No. Her favorite expression is drop dead. Bernadine? No. She'd be the new beneficiary by midnight.
4: Oh, dear.
5: Now, here. Here's the one, butter. Say, Farnsworth, would you mind passing me that phone? The one with the long cord?
2: Oh, no.
5: Lie still, Buster. My little friend here is showing signs of life.
4: Here you are. Maybe you should let him breathe a bit more.
5: Don't worry. He'll be all right. Hello. Oh, hello. I want to call New York. Yeah. Hudson, 24292.
4: Dollar, you're not thinking of taking this boy to New York, are you?
5: Well, I'm going there myself. You want me to keep an eye on him, don't you? Now, don't fret, Farnsworth. All is not lost.
4: You do worry me, sitting on his chest that way.
5: Hello? Hello, Butter? This is Johnny. Yeah, I'll be in town tonight. I want to see you. And look, here's what I want you to do. Yes, yes, it's all right to say over the telephone. Now, I want you to reserve a table at the hatchery in my name for 10 o'clock tonight. Will you do that? Okay, I'll see you at your apartment in a few hours. But, honey, I can't make it any earlier. I'm sitting up on a sick friend. Okay, goodbye.
4: I'm not sure that I agree with your methods.
5: Huh?
3: Ow!
4: What's the matter? Did he hit you?
5: Hit me? He bit me.
1: Expense account, item 3. Liquor, $18. Keeping Milford Brooks III peaceful seemed to be the immediate problem. And a bottle of rare old brandy seemed to be the immediate answer. I poured most of it into him, and by the time he started to tick again, he'd gone through the unusual process of going to sleep sober and waking up enchanted. I loaded him into my car, and we headed for New York. As we passed through New Haven, he opened one eye, looked up, saw the Yale Bowl, and gave 3 cheers for old Eli.
2: Ray, Ray, Ray, Ray.
5: Old Yale would sure be proud of you. Why anybody would want to insure you for $2 million is more than I can figure.
2: My daddy loved me very much, and my mother loved me very much.
5: Now, that's nice.
2: And not only that, but I love somebody very much. And not only that, but I hate somebody very much.
5: That's interesting.
2: You know something? Next to one other guy, I hate you more than anybody else.
5: Oh, here, lover boy, it's the cocktail hour again. Time for your bottle. Rolling along the Merritt Parkway, I felt very much alone with my thoughts. And believe me, they weren't very pleasant company. The way it stacked up for me, Brooks had built up a fat gambling debt with Harold Hatcher and had been forced into making him his beneficiary. The suicide threat that he was holding over the insurance company was a little tougher to figure. Unless he was trying to finance a trip for himself to get away from the man with a murder motive, Hatcher. My hungry little mind nibbled away on those unsavory morsels of food for thought all the way to Butter's apartment.
2: Hey. Hey, where are you taking me? I want to go to New York.
5: If you don't behave, Buster, I'll punch your ticket.
6: Johnny, darling, welcome to New York.
2: Well, that's the fastest trip I ever had.
5: Quiet.
6: Well, where did you find this?
5: In a box of Cracker Jack. Let us in, dear.
6: I don't know about you. Some men bring me flowers, some bring me candy. What do you bring me? A boiled owl in a Brooks Brothers suit.
2: Pleased to meet you.
5: Yeah, let's trot him into the bedroom, honey.
6: He'd look more at home in the bathtub. I need to pull down the cover.

0: in hand all the way from Hartford. Butter, see that big boat out there?
1: Mm-hmm.
0: Oh, I sure would like to be on it. With you, sailing off to faraway romantic places.
1: Get with it, darling. That's the 125th Street Ferry.
0: Oh.
1: Here's your drink. Come on now. Tell Butter all about it.
0: So old friend Bourbon and I proceeded to tell her all about it. It wasn't easy. Everything about her kept flagging down my train of thought. The longer she looked at me, the less I wanted of Milford Brooks the Third, and the more I wanted of beautiful Butter the First and Only. She was a sympathetic listener to my story until I gave her the answer to her first and only question.
1: And where do I fit into all this?
0: Well, baby, I thought you understood. My job is to give this poor misguided boy something to live for. That's you.
1: Well...
0: Now, honey, hold everything. Don't go getting your corn all popped. You misunderstand. I really mean it. I thought if he'd just got a look at you and realize that things like you exist, why, you'd make any man glad to be alive. Oh, come on now, Butter. Melt a little. I wouldn't let anything happen to you. You know that.
1: Did I hurt you?
0: Oh, no, I'm getting used to it. People have been taking pokes at me all day.
1: I'm sorry.
0: Ah, that's better.
1: You want some more bourbon?
0: I want some more you.
1: Well, help yourself.

0: Honey, it's getting late. Let's make this the last drink.
1: What time is it?
0: Oh, it's 20 to 10. Oh. My reservation at the hatchery is for 10. Here.
1: Thanks. Cigarette? Oh, empty. Some more out in the other room. I'll get them.
0: I'd love to get you on a slow boat to China.
1: Johnny!
0: Oh, I'm coming.
1: He's gone.
0: What? Well, he can't be.
1: But he is. The window's wide open.
0: Oh, the fire escape. What a smart guy I am. Trading 3 drinks of bourbon for $2 million on the hoof. Oh, that's the biggest bar check I ever picked up.

0: That's a big bar check for anyone to pick up. As a matter of fact, it's a bigger bar check than you've ever heard of anyone picking up before. And that should give you an idea of what to expect in the second act as you follow this new CBS series starring Dick Powell in the title role, yours truly, Johnny Dollar.
1: Well, nobody could say I wasn't working fast. I'd only been in town for an hour, and I'd already succeeded in losing Milton Brooks III. I spent another hour of his all-too-short life expectancy unsuccessfully shaking down the neighborhood for him. And then, feeling very much like a bloodhound that had flunked his sniffing exam, I went back to Butter's apartment.
2: No luck, Johnny.
1: Oh, sure. Plenty of luck. All bad.
2: Is there anything I can do to help?
1: A kiss for luck.
2: What are you going to do?
1: Nothing. Just a little phone call.
3: Police headquarters.
1: This is Johnny Dollar. Give me missing persons.
3: Any particular one?
1: Don't be a wise guy. Lieutenant Fisher.
3: Yes, sir. Lieutenant Fisher.
1: Fisher, this is Johnny Dollar.
3: Hello, Dollar. Who'd you lose?
1: One man, my mind, and if I'm not careful, my professional reputation. The guy's name is Brooks, Milford III. Got anything on him?
3: Hold on.
1: All right.
2: Don't look at me like that. It wasn't all my fault.
3: Dollar?
1: Yeah?
3: We haven't found him yet, but we think we know where he is.
1: Huh?
3: The Hudson River. At 11:15 tonight, his top coat, complete with identification, was found taking a ride on the 125th Street Ferry.
1: Oh. Anything else?
3: Nothing much. A package of matches was found under the coat, monogram. You don't happen to know anybody whose initials are H.H., do you?
1: H.H.?
3: Yeah.
1: There's always Horace Hite.
3: Wise guy.
1: Thanks, Fisher. I'll check back with you later.
3: I'll be here.
1: H.H., Harold Hatcher.
2: What are you mumbling about? Bad news?
1: Looks like about two.

0: $2 million. They found Milford's coat on the 125th Street ferry.
1: You and your faraway romantic places.
0: Very funny. I'll see you later, honey, and maybe about 11. Expense account, item 4. Nightclubs. $28. Harold Hatcher's hatchery was in a cellar under a hotel, but the prices were high enough to rate a penthouse. The club was draped in too much satin, its lady customers in too little. The decor was French provincial, the music was Brazilian, and the food was from Dixie. The drinks looked weak and the waiters looked strong. All in all, the joint was a sight for sore eyes, for making them sore. The only pretty thing in the place was a blonde. She came strolling up to my table, her hips unconsciously sending subtle little messages back to the rumba band. She opened her mouth, slid her tongue over her lower lip, and let a few warm, soft words slide out.
1: Looking for someone?
0: Well, you'll do until the real thing comes along. Sit down.
1: Thanks. I won't have a drink.
0: Well, I didn't ask you.
1: My name is Janelle.
0: Janelle? Wow, that's a nice name.
1: I understand you were asking about Mr. Hatcher.
0: Well, I asked if he was in. The waiter said he wasn't. Do you know him?
1: More than somewhat. What do you want to see him about?
0: A mutual friend, Milford Brooks.
1: Uh-huh. I know most of the quiet clothes boys around here, so you aren't a cop. You don't look like the type that would be a society friend of the Brooks family, so what are you?
0: I'll ignore that. Is Hatcher around?
1: He might be.
0: Well, then come on, where's his office?
1: The top of those stairs.
0: Can I expect any trouble getting in?
1: You won't have any trouble.
0: How do you know?
1: Because Harold sent me down here to look you over.
0: Oh.
1: I think you're all right.
0: So, I've won myself the good housekeeping seal of approval, huh?
1: Keeping a house with you would meet with my approval.
0: I ran for my life at a slow walk up the stairs. When I located the door to Hatcher's office, I knocked once and went in.
2: Come on in.
0: Thanks. Oh, I'm Johnny Dollar. I was hired by East Coast Underwriters to protect the interest of a kid named Milford Brooks III.
2: Now, what's that supposed to mean to me?
0: You know him, don't you?
2: Well, he isn't exactly one of my boozing buddies.
0: How much money does he owe you?
2: Yeah, we've got him on the books for a few bob. Why?
0: They picked up his top coat tonight on the 125th Street ferry. He wasn't in it. It might have been suicide, or it might have been a knockover made to look like a suicide. What's your choice?
2: What do you get off asking me about my choice?
0: Where were you between 11 and 11:30 tonight?
2: What's it to you?
0: I thought you might like to rehearse some answers. The law will be asking some questions real soon now.
2: I don't know why I should tell you, but I was driving around in my car, getting some air.
0: Oh, now, you'll have to do better than that. They found one of your match folders under Brooks' coat.
2: You're out of your mind. Let me ask you. The kid owed me a couple of $100,000. You think I'm going around knocking off my own assets?
0: Hatcher, I don't know whether you're stupid or bright.
2: Don't worry about it. I know.
0: What about that insurance policy?
2: What insurance policy?
0: Now, look, Hatcher, we're big boys. We both know that changing a beneficiary in an insurance policy is a legal transaction. That means witnesses. That means it isn't secret.
2: What are you talking about?
0: But you and East Coast Underwriters and I know all know that Brooks made you the beneficiary in his policy and that you stand to come into $2 million when they fish out his body.
2: I don't know anything about it.
0: Motives don't come much bigger.
2: I'm telling you, this is all news to me, and you and nobody else is going to make me move off that story.
0: I feel the same about mine. It doesn't take a genius to know that Brooks didn't love you $2 million worth. There's only one logical reason for his making you the beneficiary. You forced him into it. Who'd believe anything else?
2: Who cares? They'd have to prove it. And brother, that can't be done. Now, how would you... Yeah. Okay, Rocky, thanks for the news. Take the inspector into the bar and buy him a drink. I'll be right down. Dollar, did you turn me in?
0: They're here, huh?
2: Yeah.
0: No, I didn't turn you in. I'm not a cop. Here, have a cigarette.
2: Thanks. Here's a light. Well, come on. Maybe they just want to sell me some tickets to the policeman's ball.
0: For a guy in a hot spot, Hatcher was certainly a cool customer. I followed him out of the office, down the stairs, and back into the club. Janelle was sitting there right where I'd left her. And I thought to myself, now there's a gal who should never sit down. She looks so pretty standing up.
2: Janelle, buy Mr. Dollar a drink. I have to go play 20 questions with some fellas in the bar.
1: Sure, baby. Anything you say. Anything.
2: I'll see you, Dollar.
0: Yeah.
1: How'd you make out?
0: Well, you can never tell about a guy like that. He's a smart boy, strong, silent type.
1: Wouldn't talk, huh? A real close-mouth act. About what?
0: Oh, just a little doodad. $2 million life insurance policy.
1: Wait a minute. That young Brooks kid?
0: That's right.
1: I knew it. Tried to tell him he'd get into trouble, but he wouldn't listen to me.
0: Oh, you knew about it, huh? I suppose you also know what was behind it.
1: Sure, Milford owed him some money. A lot of money. It's in writing.
0: What kind of writing?
1: The personal note that Brooks was going to get back if he made Harold beneficiary.
0: Well, where is this note?
1: Do I look like the kind of girl who'd put the finger on her boyfriend?
0: You look like the kind of girl who'd do anything if she wanted to.
1: Thanks. I'll give you a slight hint. It's in his office. You'll find it in the inside pocket of one of his suits in the wardrobe. What are you waiting for? I'll watch the bar.
0: Nothing, sweetheart. Nothing at all. Whatever her reasons, Mr. Harold Hatch's little female playmate was trying awful hard to send him up on a murder rap. And I was going to try awful hard not to let her down. Back in Hatcher's office, I found myself alone in a room with a telephone. And being a guy who can never resist a free call, I unleashed the magic wonders of the AT&T.
3: This better be you, Johnny Dollar.
0: Shh, quiet, Butter. I've only got a few seconds.
3: It seems that's all you ever have for me. Now, if you...
0: Look, Angel, Angel, just another hour. I'll get you a nice present.
3: I don't care if you're another century. And as for presents, the last one you brought me was a drunk, and you even let him get away from me. Good night.
0: Life presents a gloomy picture ever downward toward the tomb. Having wasted those few precious moments of an already misspent youth, I decided I'd better get on my pony before Mr. Hatcher showed up. I found Milford Brooks' personal note in one of Hatcher's suits, all right. As a matter of fact, I found something in all his suits. A great big glimmer of light. Expense account, item 5. Taxi fare, $10. I left the office in a hurry. Janelle at her table and Hatcher at his bar. I got out of the club and into a taxi parked a half block down the street. There, I waited until my favorite suspect left the hatchery and piled into another cab, and off we went. On a chase that would have made Ben Hur look like a plowing bee. We skittered over to Lexington and headed uptown. At 72nd, the cab turned right and pulled to a stop. My driver was on his toes, and his toes were on his brake. We stopped, too, half a block behind.
4: You want us to wait, huh?
0: No, here you are. Keep the change.
4: Hey, thanks.
0: It was a garage that belonged to a residence on the parallel street a block away. The living quarters upstairs were dark enough to look interesting. I indulged in a bit of genteel breaking and entering. Entering that old barn didn't take much breaking. I crept up the stairs. It sounded like they were left over from an old ghost story. And so did the first voice I heard when I stopped halfway up.
5: We've got to be careful, especially about that Johnny Dollar. Are you sure he didn't follow you?
0: That voice sounded awfully dry to be coming from a guy who supposedly had spent most of the night snoozing in the bottom of the Hudson River. It was Milford Brooks III.
6: Get up on your feet, Brooks.
5: Now, wait a minute.
6: I started this thing slugging you, and I might as well finish it the same way.
7: Leave him alone.
6: Now, pull in the claws, Angel. And sit on his lap.
7: You hard-footed hick. I'll kill you.
5: Get off of me. Huh? I should have known better than to get mixed up with a low-class female like you.
7: Why, you punk?
6: Now, hold it. We pushed the lady around enough, Brooks.
5: Tell me to be careful, will you? Why didn't you think of that before you led him here?
7: Wipe your nose, little boy.
6: Now, don't you go getting fat-headed, gorgeous. Neither one of you are exactly what I'd call masterminds. When you planted that match folder on a little boy Blue Blood's topcoat on the ferry boat, you both should have been more careful.
1: You think so?
6: You bet I think so. If I were planning a piece of evidence to incriminate Mr. Harold Hatcher, I would have left a cigarette lighter. I found one in the pocket of every suit he owns back there in his closet in the club. It wasn't hard to figure out that that guy never carries a book of matches.
5: What do you want?
6: I'm only interested in one thing. Saving the insurance company $2 million. And Buster, I think you've done it for me.
5: Dollar,
6: This is insurance fraud. It has been ever since you put on that fake suicide attempt. trying to extort $500,000 out of the company.
5: Dollar, wait a minute.
6: Now, come on. We're leaving.
2: You heard him, Dollar.
7: Harold.
5: Hatcher.
2: He said, wait a minute. He wants to talk.
6: Yeah, everybody wants to get in on the act. How did you get here?
2: When the police in this town think maybe a guy's jumped off a ferry boat and nobody's seen him do it, they check the counters on the turnstiles at each end. In the case of Brooks, as many people got off that boat as got on.
6: Well, it makes sense. They'd hardly hold a guy because somebody lost a topcoat.
7: How did you know we were here?
2: You know me, baby. You never go anyplace I don't know about. Okay, Brooks, you felt like talking. Now I feel like listening. Get it up.
5: Well, I don't know what you mean.
6: I know what you mean, Hatcher. One, he gave you a big, fat $2 million motive for murder. And two, he did his best to make it look like you did murder him with that broken-down match cover plant on the ferry boat. It's just that simple.
2: And you, baby?
7: Harold, please.
2: You put him up to it, didn't you, you cheap little muscler? Trying to get rid of me, will you?
7: No, Harold!
6: Now, calm down, Hatcher. You don't need any gun around here. They're tame.
2: Well, maybe I'm not. Since so many people have gone to so much trouble to hand me a nice, easy way to make $2 million, maybe I'll just go ahead and make it. I'll show these amateurs how these things are really done. Come on, Brooks. How'd you like to go for a nice, cool half a ferry boat ride?
5: No, Hatcher. No. Look, it's her fault. I'll give you anything you
2: want. You're wrong, sonny boy. You're going to give me everything.
5: No. No. You can't. Let me out of here!
6: Brooks bolted for the door. Hatcher snapped a shot at him. And I hit Hatcher with a do-or-die tackle from behind. The gun flew out of his hand.
2: No, you don't.
6: I beat him to it and swung it straight into his skull. Half the people in the room are lying there bleeding. Brooks from gunshot, Hatcher from gun butt. Janelle and I stood there panting. But believe me, not for each other. We stood that way until the police arrived.

0: Dollar, it's beyond me. I sent you out to protect the life of a very important policyholder, and now where are we? Standing in a hospital corridor, worrying about whether he's going to live or die.
1: As far as I'm concerned, Mr. Farnsworth, you're only half right. I'm just standing in a hospital corridor.
0: Oh, Dollar, you're heartless.
1: Well, if you'd been bitten where he bit me, you wouldn't care if he lived or died either. I'm getting out of here.
0: Well, where are you going?
1: It'll be explained in my expense account under miscellaneous expense. Well, don't fall over when you come to an item for
0: $318. $318? For what?
1: Not for what, Farnsworth. For whom? Expense account total. And it all adds up to a little matter of $1,182.23. Which you may say, Mr. Farnsworth, is a lot of money for one man to spend in 2 days. But you must bear in mind that the amount at stake was $2 million. And you know the price of steak these days. It might comfort you to know that I just returned from the hospital. Brooks was strong enough to make a full statement, which you will find enclosed. This in itself should prove sufficient to establish evidence of attempted fraud against your company, allowing you to immediately avoid his policy. It boils down to one sentence, to wit. Brooks and Janelle wanted to get rid of Hatcher so that they could live happily ever after. Knowing those two, they never had a chance. And oh yes, that miscellaneous item, the one for $318, it was a bracelet for a certain party who made this special investigation for me very special. Oh, if you want a receipt for this item, I'll send you a lock of her hair. Yours, truly, Johnny Dollar.

0: So, with the final signature on his expense account, Dick Powell as Johnny Dollar has just closed the books on his first adventure in this new CBS series. The script for tonight's broadcast was written by Paul Dudley and Gil Dowd, and the music was created and conducted by Dick Arant. The entire production was under the direction of Tony Leader. Be sure to tune in again next week when the expense account covers Special Investigation Singapore, another unusual adventure starring Dick Powell in...
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6: From Hollywood, it's time now for Edmund O'Brien as...
7: Johnny Dollar.
8: Mickey McQueen, Johnny. How are you?
7: Mickey, I tried to phone you a couple of times, but I never reached you.
8: Well, I'm out a lot these days, Johnny.
7: Well, I heard about your promotion to sergeant, Mickey. Nice going.
8: That isn't good. They're taking my beat away from me and putting me behind the desk. I've got to talk to a friend about it. Will you be home tonight?
7: Well, you really sound worried, Mickey. What is it?
8: Nothing yet, Johnny, but there'll be murder before it's finished. My mind's made up. I want to talk to you about it.
7: For sure, Mickey. I'll be here any time you want to come up.
6: Edmund O'Brien in a transcribed adventure of the man with the action-packed expense account, America's fabulous freelance insurance investigator.
7: Yours truly, Johnny Dollar. 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I don't expect you to honor this statement. But since the reports to my regular employers go in on these forms, the following is an accounting of my expenditures during my personal investigation of the Mickey McQueen matter. You may wonder how I got mixed up in it. Well, it's been my privilege to have worked a number of cases with Mickey McQueen here in Hartford, and through the years, a friendship developed between us. So when he phoned Tuesday night to say he wanted to talk to me, I was glad to ask him up. But when it got to be 1:30 in the morning and he still hadn't arrived, I wasn't so glad. He arrived at 2.
9: I'm sorry I'm late, Johnny.
7: Yeah, what held you up? I was about to drop off.
9: I had to think, Johnny.
7: Oh. You're in uniform, Mickey. What about your beat?
9: Yeah, my beat won't miss me. After 20 years of walking it from dark till dawn, checking its doors and passing the time of night with its people drunk and sober.
7: Yeah. Is it too late for a drink, Mickey? I got your brand, some Irish.
9: Yes, that was good of you. I've been a good policeman, Johnny. I can say that without sounding like I'm stuck on myself, can't I now?
7: Well, I've never heard anybody else say anything else, Mickey.
9: Well, I've got more friends to my credit than I have arrests. I'll say that. But I've got a quiet beat.
7: I think there are quieter beats in town. Maybe you're lucky. Here's to it.
9: All right. But be careful what it is. There's murder being done and planned right this minute, Johnny, and them that could stop it don't have the heart, right or wrong.
7: What are you talking about?
9: I know what I'm talking about.
7: Are you feeling all right?
9: Feeling all right? I'm as healthy as I was yesterday, ain't I now?
7: I didn't see you yesterday.
9: Yet they're taking my job, putting me behind a desk. A degrading end for a man that's been active for 20 years.
7: After 20 years on your feet, you should take a rest. You've earned one.
9: The very words of the commission, Johnny. But, Johnny, I...
7: Yeah, Mickey?
9: Never mind. The devil take them all. I've used up enough of your time.
7: Now, wait a minute. You came over to talk about something more than your new job. What's this stuff about murder being planned and being done?
9: I shouldn't have said it. I wish you'd forget it.
7: What's the matter with you? You know me well enough to tell me. You know me well enough to know I'll keep any confidence you want me to keep.
9: You're a good friend, Johnny. Maybe that's why I've changed my mind about telling you.
7: Then why did you come over?
9: Because I thought I was going to talk to you, but I'm not now.
7: All right, it's your business. But you're acting like a kid. If you don't have anything to say to me, it's after two. I may have a job in the morning.
4: All right, Johnny. I'm sorry I bothered you. I'll say goodnight.
7: I didn't sleep very well for the rest of the night. In sort of a half doze, parts of Mickey's conversation kept coming back to me. And the more sleep I lost over it, the more I wished I had been less grumpy and more sympathetic. There wasn't a job for me the next day, and right afternoon I decided to drop by his apartment and find out his mood when he was off duty. Mickey's apartment occupied the ground floor of a narrow gray row house not far from mine. I could hear a woman crying somewhere inside. I smelled domestic trouble, but I pushed the buzzer anyway.
10: Are you the...
7: I'm Johnny Dollar, a friend of Mr. McQueen's.
10: Oh, yeah, Johnny Dollar. He said to phone you if I ever needed...
7: Is he home?
10: In there.
7: She pointed in the direction of a door smaller than the outside door, the door to either a bathroom or a closet. It was a closet. The clothes were bunched at one end of the rod, and from the other, still in uniform, his own polished leather belt drawn tightly around his neck, hung Mickey McQueen. I walked back into the lace-curtained living room. The woman who had let me in was in her middle 30s. She wore too much makeup, and her white blonde hair was anything but natural. She had stopped crying, and she acted as if she were waiting for me to start something.
10: Well, what about it? Do you explain yourself, or do I get three guesses? Never mind that look. I only live here.
7: Oh? I didn't know Mickey had a wife.
10: Oh, maybe he was ashamed of me. My name is Thelma.
7: I'm sorry, Thelma.
10: You're an old friend of Mickey's?
7: Yeah, but he never told me about you.
10: Had you seen him lately?
7: Yeah, last night. First he phoned me, then he came by to talk to me.
10: What did he say?
7: I'm not sure. He was pretty handy with double talk. Maybe I was supposed to understand it, but I didn't.
10: What was it about?
7: About his job, change he was making, and something about murders being planned and done and nobody doing anything to stop them.
10: Then he didn't tell you.
7: What?
10: That I was leaving him.
7: He's never mentioned you. Why were you leaving him?
10: Oh, because it was all wrong. I never should have married him in the first place.
7: Why did you?
10: Because he was the kindest, most wonderful man that ever lived. Does that answer your question?
7: Not quite. Is there more?
10: Did you know his first wife?
7: Yeah.
10: Well, then I guess you know he took her death pretty hard. He'd been married 10 years. I met him after she died. He was lonely, and so was I. Well, he was pretty wonderful to me. I thought I could help him. It wasn't because of him I was leaving. It was me. But I never thought he'd do this.
7: I don't think he did.
10: What do you mean?
7: I think he was murdered.
10: Why?
7: When did you find him?
10: Oh, I came home about a half hour before you got here.
7: Have you phoned the police?
10: Not yet. I didn't know what to do.
7: Where'd you been?
10: I told you, I was leaving him. I've been living in a hotel. Does it matter?
7: Well, why'd you come back?
10: Oh, just to get some things I'd left. Why are you asking me these things?
7: Well, it's murder. There's bound to be a lot of questions.
10: I don't think it was. Everybody loved him. He didn't have an enemy in the world. Why would anybody want to kill a man like Mickey McQueen?
7: For the rest of the day, I tried to talk myself into leaving the matter in the hands of the police where it belonged, but I couldn't do it. That night, I started making the rounds of Mickey's beat. I talked to a corner magazine vendor who had sold him a mystery, a woman in a cigar store who had talked with him, and a cabbie who had borrowed $5 from him. None of them gave me anything helpful. My next stop was the Cedric Hotel, where I looked up the house detective, Ned Martin.
11: Ah, poor old Mickey. I'll miss him.
7: So will I. Did you see him last night?
11: Yeah, he dropped in. He always did, once or twice a night, just to shoot the breeze, you know. Why'd he do it? Did he leave a note or anything?
7: I think he was murdered.
11: What makes you say that?
7: Came over to see me about 2:30 this morning. There was something on his mind. He wanted to talk about it, but he wouldn't.
11: Yeah, that figures.
7: What do you mean?
11: I noticed something about him last night. He was real low. I asked him what was the matter. He said it was because it was his last night on his beat. He was supposed to check into his new job today. But that didn't sound right to me.
7: Did you know he had a wife?
11: Yeah, I heard about it. Then I hounded him till he showed me a picture of her.
7: Bleached blonde?
11: Yeah, she looks it. I didn't want to embarrass him by asking, but I wondered about her. What makes you think it was murder, Dollar?
7: Now, do you think Mickey was the type to kill himself?
11: Well, no, but how can you tell?
7: I guess you can't. All you can do is try to find out. Well, if you don't have anything more, I'll be on my way.
11: Wait a minute.
7: Huh?
11: I guess it was a dirty trick, and I wish I hadn't done it, but I snooped that marriage. I found out who she was. Her name was Thelma Weaver. She did a couple of years at Joliet.
7: Where'd you get that?
11: Things like that don't stay hidden. I'd drop it if I were you. I really would.
7: What are you holding out on me?
11: It's for your own good, Johnny.
7: I'll shake it out of you if I have to.
11: Okay, hero. You know Fred Kuhl, the Calcutta Club over in Bartlett?
7: I know of him. He's a police informer, isn't he?
11: They're part-time. If you won't take my advice and forget it, go talk to him. And don't tell him who sent you.
12: What do you want?
7: I want to talk to you about Mickey McQueen. Do you have an office?
12: You a cop, too?
7: Only a private one. I was a friend of Mickey's.
12: Oh, sure. Roy!
13: Yes?
12: I'm in my office for a little while. If there's any trouble, buzz me.
13: Roger, Fred.
12: Come on, this way.
7: Got quite a crowd tonight, Fred.
12: Sure, sometimes I get a lot of out-of-town trade.
7: Did you see Mickey last night?
12: No, I didn't. I get along fine with Mickey. He won't take any payoff, but he don't push me around. How is he?
7: You know his wife?
12: His wife? I didn't even know he was married.
7: Her name was Thelma Weaver before Mickey married her. She did some time in Joliet.
12: Why do you bother me with this? I got work to do.
7: You knew Mickey was dead.
12: No, I didn't know that.
7: I don't see how it would be enough, but it struck me that if somebody knew he was married to an ex-con, they might try to use the information.
12: I suppose you're right. Yeah?
13: Roy, Fred, I think you'd better come out.
12: Important?
13: Yes, I think so.
12: Be right out. Pardon me, Dollar. A little trouble outside. Wait here. I'll come right back.
7: I waited. And while I did, I took a quick look around the office for another way out in case I might need it. There wasn't any unless the steel door in one of the walls was it. But before I could try it, the other door opened. I wasn't expecting Fred Kuhl to return so quickly. And neither was I expecting who did come in.
10: I didn't expect to find you here, Mr. Dollar.
7: Likewise, Mrs. McQueen.
10: I was looking for Mr. Kuhl.
7: What for?
10: Well, I thought I might help if I could. Mickey kept this notebook, you see, where he wrote down all the places he stopped when he made his rounds. This place was one of them. I thought if I could talk to this Mr. Kuhl.
7: Did you know Fred Kuhl?
10: Oh, I know.
7: You know anybody named Weaver? Thelma Weaver?
10: All right, mister. That's enough. Reach.
7: Don't be crazy. What good would that do?
10: Stay where you are. Don't try anything. I really mean it.
7: She looked like she really meant it. It was a small revolver, Colt 25. I didn't know whether she had come in meaning to use it on Fred Kuhl or me, but it didn't make much difference at the moment. She had it pointed at my midsection. I couldn't figure it. She held her little revolver as if she was used to the feel of it. But there had been something actressy about the way she said, reach. I couldn't figure her, but I decided not to take a chance. I grabbed up the inkwell from the desk and threw not it, but the contents at her.
10: Hey, what's
7: it? Okay, drop it. Drop it. Drop it. Now sit down.
10: All right. What do you want?
7: That depends on what you want.
10: I told you. I want to find out who killed Mickey.
7: At the apartment earlier today, you didn't think anybody had. What about it?
10: All right, Johnny. How much do you know?
7: That your name was Thelma Weaver, that you spent 2 years in Joliet.
10: That's right, that's right. And after 2 years in that place, I didn't want to go back to the life and start all over again. I gave the bunch in Chicago the slip and came here. I was hanging around trying to pick up enough to pay my way to Florida or someplace, and that's how I met Mickey. He arrested me. Vagrancy. What a laugh. He showed in court the next morning and got me released in his custody. Oh, he treated me like a daughter. He loaned me some money, offered to get me a job, and I really felt for the first time like I could start life all over again. Oh, I know it sounds corny, but...
7: But good. You make it sound real good.
10: You don't believe me, do you?
7: Sure. I believe you as far as you've gone. I even believe the part about starting a new life. You saw that Mickey had a heart as big as the city, and you didn't lose any time moving into it. That was smart. It was about the safest hiding place you could have found. For you, but not for Mickey.
10: How did I know about Fred Kuh? Somebody spotted me and told him. And he didn't waste any time getting in touch with Chicago.
7: Those men out there, they all from Chicago?
10: Well, most of them. Did you spot the tall one? He talks with an English accent.
7: Yeah, I remember him. Roy?
10: That's him. He came first. He checked the possibilities on Mickey's beat, and then he found out about Mickey being moved over to a new job.
7: Where was he being moved?
10: Some desk job.
7: Where?
10: At the police arsenal.
7: The arsenal? How did Roy find that out?
10: I told him. I had to. He made me tell him.
7: What are Roy's plans, do you know?
10: Yeah, the Marquardt building. The one that has all the wholesale jewelers.
7: Nah, that's no good. Mickey was supposed to help them with a job of that size, or they'd reveal that he was married to an ex-con. That's not enough. They must have more than that on you or him.
10: Oh, I might as well tell you. Can't hurt me now any more than I've been hurt. His name is Roy Weaver. I'm married to him. He threatened to bring bigamy charges unless Mickey helped him.
7: That would do it. With your record, bigamy would be a long stretch.
10: Yeah, 5 years. Mickey would do almost anything rather than cause me that.
7: Who killed him?
10: Roy did. I wasn't there, I swear I wasn't. But they met him after he got through work at 5:30 this morning.
7: Why did they kill him?
10: Mickey was all ready for his new job, and he had the keys to the arsenal.
7: Here's your gun. If you're on the level, you may need it, and the caliber's too small to do me any good.
10: What are you going
7: to
10: do?
7: I'm going to the police.
10: Why not use the phone?
7: It'll be tapped, and it would take too long to explain it. That bunch would be in here before I got started.
10: I wouldn't try it if I were you.
14: Where are you going, Della?
7: I'm going home. I was waiting for Fred Kuh, but I guess he decided not to bother.
14: Fred had to leave. Did Mrs. Weaver entertain you with her sordid story?
7: Yeah, it was very pleasant.
14: She's a charming girl. You were going home to think about it.
7: Well, if you don't mind, get out of my way.
14: Carl, Benson.
15: Cohen.
14: I'm afraid I do mind. I couldn't chance having Fred interrupted at the arsenal.
15: Get out of my way!
16: Hey, where are you going? Come on! That's enough!
14: That's fine, Carl. Now, shall we go back to the office and wait? Bring him along, Carl. It's a pity you became involved in this, Dollar. I'd hoped there wouldn't have to be any more violence.
10: You did stop him.
14: Yes. Thanks for the buzz, darling.
10: Oh, it was a pleasure. Look what the skunk did to my dress. Did Fred get started all right?
14: He's well on his way. Should be back within the hour.
16: Hey, Mr. Weaver. What do we do with this guy?
14: Oh, keep him out of the way. Put him in there. And see that he stays quiet.
16: Sure. Hey, you. Turn around.
7: At least I found out what was behind the steel door I'd noticed earlier in the evening. When my eyes opened, and I got accustomed to the light from a single dust-covered bulb, I realized that I was in a sort of wine cellar. There were some bottles, but most of the storage space was taken up by a large and varied assortment of burglar's tools. There were a few weapons, too, but I knew they were nothing compared to what Fred would bring back if the raid on the arsenal was successful. I glanced at my watch at 11:15, and right after that, I heard the heavy latch on the door being turned. I got back into my position on the floor, closed my eyes, and listened.
14: Don't forget the bars, Carl. You'll need them for the inside doors.
16: I got you. Hey, Benson, you take these. I'll bring the rest. You want the guns in there, Mr. Weaver?
14: We won't need them. Crocker.
17: Yeah?
14: Listen closely now. We're behind schedule. Both cars are in back. In the Buick, you'll find the things from the arsenal.
17: Yeah.
14: I want you to move half of them over into the Cadillac.
17: What about the grenades, Roy?
14: They're in a case marked CN-DM, irritant gas M6.
17: I got it.
14: Open the case and put half in the Buick. The most important is the cordite powder for the vaults. There are two boxes. Put one in the trunk of each car.
15: Right.
14: And be careful. It's very touchy stuff.
15: Yeah, I know. I've handled it before.
14: All right, get along then, and hurry.
15: It won't take long.
14: Now, Fred will be in charge of one car. I'll be in the other.
15: It's all right.
14: We're agreed that we'll meet at the north entrance at 12:15, both to approach the building from the east on Lincoln. You will have dropped two men to guard the south entrance. Two of my men will subdue the guard at the north.
15: Yeah, they better. They'll spin the alarm in a big hurry.
14: You can trust me. They'll use Thompson's. Thelma!
18: Yes, Roy?
14: Where are you going?
18: Oh, don't be so snoopy. I'm going to powder my nose.
14: You're coming with us.
18: Sure, Roy, if you want me to.
14: I don't need you, but I don't think I should feel safe without you with me. Don't be long.
18: I'll be right back.
16: Think everything is ready from in here, Mr. Weaver.
14: Good. Go to the cars then, Carl.
16: What about the Seamus, dear?
14: Oh, lock him up again. We'll decide what to do when we come back.
16: I guess he can't cause no harm in there.
7: I tried to force the door that time using one of the bars they had left behind, but I couldn't do anything with it. Then I started poking the cement walls. I knew better than to expect to find any other exit, but with the biggest burglary in the history of Hartford underway, I had to do something. I kept a check on the time, and it was 20 minutes before they were due to arrive at the Marquardt building when a sound stopped me. The steel door was being opened. I moved behind it, still holding my bar.
11: Dollar. Dollar, it's Ned Martin. You in here?
7: Yeah, Martin. I'm here. How did you know I was here?
11: Some dame phoned the hotel. She told me you were here.
7: Why should she call you?
11: How should I know? I don't even know who it was. Just said she knew you came to the hotel and that you were locked up in here. I mentioned the Calcutta to you, so I came over to see what it was all about. Now, what's the matter? Don't you believe me?
7: I don't know what to believe. You said you were holding something out on me when I talked to you.
11: I was. I knew Fred Koo was selling the information about Mickey's wife to some guns from Chicago. I knew it could have led to trouble.
7: Why didn't you tell me? You said it was for my own good.
11: I thought it was. Mine, too. I didn't want you to know so much you'd have to tell where you learned it to prove how smart you were. I don't like this kind of stuff.
7: You got a car?
11: Yeah, but it stays right where it's parked till you tell me what's going on.
7: This Chicago bunch raided the police arsenal. They're armed with everything from cordite to Tommy guns. They're going into the Marquardt building in less than 20 minutes.
11: What's that?
7: Wholesale jewelers. Would you take me out there?
11: I'll take you part way if you're crazy enough to want to go.
7: That's good enough. Let's get into the office. It's dead.
11: Who'd you want, police?
7: Yeah.
11: We could stop on the way.
7: It'll take us 15 minutes to get to the Marquardt building. If we run into a patrol car on the way, we'll stop it. If we don't, you can drop me and then phone in. Where's your car? At the speed we traveled, we should have at least picked up a traffic cop, but we didn't. Martin wouldn't take me any closer than the corner of Atlantic and Milton. And we reached there at 12 minutes after 12. That gave me 2 minutes to get to the Marquardt building. I didn't make it before they arrived, but it didn't make any difference. Both cars had pulled up and were unloading men. From a doorway about 50 yards down, I spotted Fred Koo and Roy Weaver. Then I saw Thelma. She got out of the Buick and started toward me.
19: Thelma, where are you going?
7: Weaver shouted at her, but she didn't answer. Instead, she stopped, and I saw the little gun glitter in her hand as she turned back to them. Then I saw what she was aiming at. The trunk of the Buick, where the cordite powder was.
19: Thelma! Thelma! Stop it!
7: The car went up in a blast of powder and gasoline, and she moved back toward the other one.

And that was it. Thelma Weaver McQueen, as the department knows, was DOA at Emergency Hospital. None of the mob got out alive except Roy Weaver, who lived long enough to sign a confession to Mickey McQueen's murder. I want you to know that I may have lost a good friend, but you have lost a better policeman. I hope to see those early news accounts that called him a suicide corrected. Expense account total, no dollars and no cents. Yours truly, Johnny Dollar.

0: Yours truly, Johnny Dollar, stars Edmund O'Brien in the title role and is written by Gil Dowd with music by Wilbur Hatch. Edmund O'Brien's latest picture is the Paramount Pictures production, The Redhead and the Cowboy. Featured in tonight's cast were Bill Conrad, Martha Wentworth, Herb Butterfield, Jack Moyles, and Ray Hartman. Yours truly, Johnny Dollar, was transcribed in Hollywood by Jaime Del Valle. This is Dick Cutting inviting you to join us next week at this time when Edmund O'Brien returns as...
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Back and forth I come, and I go over the rusty smooth track. I know that soon, all too soon, the nonchalant bulldozers will come like the voices of a newfangled doom to steal my adventurously perilous timbered floors, my bridge of Terabithian windows, my crazy red ivory green octuple shotgun romper room. 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But shh, don't tell THA they lost yet another bid. They already know 54% of us can't afford market rate, so they keep at it, bless their hearts. Click, crack, frickety frack, back and forth I come and I go over the rusty smooth track, my eyes and ears a testament to a change that is as needed as it is readily imposed, my strong but wary voice falling on closed ears of planner types in khakis and sweater vests over hip plaid shirts who don't seem to care that this is my secret East Side playground. 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Click-clack trickery track. They sold you in a nice package. Now there's no looking back. What once was for a century will be gone in the blink of an eye, transformed into a sleek but lovely alien creature with seductively long lashes, steady gaze, and penetrating constant smile. All aboard! The conductor is always on the engine, after all. Never the caboose. You lose.

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4: 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Keep it pushing.
5: The Shadow.
6: Who knows what evil lurks in the hearts of men? The Shadow knows.
5: The Shadow, who aids the forces of law and order, is in reality Lamont Cranston, wealthy young man about town, who years ago, while in the Orient, learned the hypnotic power to cloud men's minds so that they cannot see him. Cranston's friend, Mark O'Lane, is the only person who knows to whom the voice of the invisible Shadow belongs. Today's transcribed drama, The Vengeance of Angela Nolan. It is shortly before midnight, and Commissioner Weston strides into his office at police headquarters, followed closely by Lamont Cranston and an agitated young woman, Carol Arden. The atmosphere is charged with tension.
7: There's no chance of a slip-up now, is there? I mean, Angel Nolan's going to die.
8: No chance of any slip-up, Miss Arden. Oh. That was their last hope for a stay of execution, and you just killed him.
9: And very effective, too. I thought the governor was wavering there for a while. But you spoke your piece.
8: Yes, after that, he didn't hesitate a moment. He turned them down cold.
7: What time is it now?
8: 12:06. Execution takes place at midnight.
7: 6 minutes to go.
9: Angel Nolan, the one-man crime wave. He's been a scourge for so long, it's hard to believe he's finally reached the end of his rope.
7: May he burn forever in hell's fire.
8: Take it easy, Miss Arden.
7: Take it easy, Miss Arden. Oh, sure, I'll take it easy. After all, why not? He only murdered my father in cold blood. My father, the kindest man who ever lived. But me, I'm to take it easy. I blew up like that.
8: I understand. You're feeling better now?
7: Thank you. I'm fine.
9: It was quite a performance that Sister Angela put on, wasn't it? When the governor announced his decision, I thought for a moment there she was going to scratch his eyes out.
8: Yes, Angel and Angela. Not exactly my idea of an angelic pair.
9: Not a hear around. She's as bad medicine as he ever was.
8: Well, what do you mean, Commissioner?
9: Well, the word from the grapevine is she's taking over his rackets.
8: Taking over his rackets, but I thought she was some kind of entertainer.
9: And sure she is. There's imitations at one of their night spots. They say she's terrific. But that apparently is just a front.
8: What time is it now?
9: 30 seconds to go.
7: I wish I was there. I wish I was standing right before him this very moment. You know what I'd do? I'd laugh in his face.
9: 15 seconds. 10. 5.
7: He's dead. It's over.
8: Yes, it's over, Miss Arden. If you like, I'd be glad to drive you home now.
7: Thank you, Mr. Cranston. I'd appreciate that.
8: How about you, Commissioner? Can I give you a lift?
9: No, thanks, Cranston. There are some things I have to finish first.
8: All right, then we'll say goodnight.
7: Good night, Commissioner, and thanks for everything.
9: Not at all, Miss Arden. I wonder who that can be this time of night. Commissioner Weston speaking. Yes, he is. One moment, please. For you, Cranston.
8: For me?
9: A lady.
8: Hello?
10: Cranston?
8: Yes, this is Lamont Cranston.
10: This is Angela Nolan.
8: Oh.
10: You've killed him, Cranston. You've sent my brother to the chair.
8: Well, I suppose that is a point of view.
10: Well, I had something to say to you.
8: Well?
10: For this night's work. For this night's work, Cranston. When I'm through with you, you wish you'd never been born.

0: Mr. Cranston?
1: Huh?
0: Didn't you hear me?
1: I beg your pardon.
0: I asked when Margot Lane was coming back from her vacation.
1: I'm sorry. I guess I wasn't paying attention.
0: I guess you weren't.
1: She's due back next week, I believe.
0: Have you heard from her?
1: Oh, yes. Yes, only yesterday. She's having a wonderful time.
0: Is something the matter, Mr. Cranston?
1: Hmm? Well, why do you ask?
0: Well, you seem so preoccupied. That was the second time I had to repeat a question before you'd answer me.
1: I'm sorry.
0: Something to do with that phone call you received?
1: It was Angela Nolan, Miss Arden.
0: I see. Oh, what did she want?
1: Well, she threatened me.
0: Revenge?
2: Yeah. Oh. Yeah, she wants to see.
0: Look out, Mr. Cranston, in the back seat. He has a gun.
2: Steady. Steady, Cranston. We don't want an accident now, do we?
1: Who the devil are you?
2: The name is Cole, Bosley Cole. I'm a friend, let's say, of Angel Nolan. Oh, excuse me, of the late Angel Nolan. Also of his sister, Angela.
1: I hope we didn't keep you waiting.
2: Oh, I would have waited all night if necessary.
1: Now that your vigil is over, Mr. Cole, what now?
2: Well, like I said, Angela wants to see you.
1: Suppose I don't share Miss Nolan's yearning for an immediate rendezvous. What happens?
2: I'll blow your brains out.
1: Crash the car, risking your own death?
2: Oh, you're known to be a gallant man, Cranston. I say that whatever risks you take if Miss Arden weren't in the car, you don't take them with her in it. I say you take the next right.
1: Hmm.
2: Well, Cranston.
1: The next right coming up.

0: How much further, Boxy?
1: Just to the top of the hill. Pull up at the gas station.
0: Kind of deserted out here, isn't it?
1: Usually is this time of night. The station's closed.
0: I see the welcoming committee.
1: But just Angela and a couple of the boys. All right, this will do it.
2: Well, Cranston.
0: Miss Nolan, so we meet again.
2: Remember what I told you on the telephone?
0: Yes, I gathered you were somewhat annoyed with me.
2: Don't be cute, Cranston. I said that after I was through with you, you'd wish you'd never been born.
0: You did say something to that effect.
2: That was a promise, Cranston, and I always keep my promises.
0: I see you aren't wasting any time.
2: Angel's already dead. There's no time to waste.
0: So you're going to kill me? You're going to have your hoodlums shoot me?
2: You underestimate me, Cranston. Nothing that merciful.
0: Oh?
2: I promised Angel just before he went that I'd make you suffer the way you made him suffer. And I just told you I always keep my promises.
0: I see. Now, what are your plans for me?
2: It's going to be a little surprise.
0: Surprise? I don't understand.
2: Get out of the car, Cranston. You too, Miss Arden.
1: I see the boys got the door to the gas station open.
2: It's easy. All right. Inside. Over by the phone. Bugsy, call Commissioner Weston.
0: Commissioner Weston?
2: That's right. Miss Arden, you're going to talk to him. And you're going to say to him what's written on this paper while Bugsy holds a gun to your head.
1: He's on, Angela.
2: Good. Give her the phone. And make it good, Miss Arden. Remember that gun.
3: Commissioner, this is Carol Arden. Commissioner, I've only a moment. Please listen. Don't interrupt. I'm with Cranston at a gas station past Highmount. I just excused myself. Commissioner, we've made an awful mistake. Angel Nolan didn't kill my father. It was Lamont Cranston. Commissioner, now listen. My father's painting, the Rembrandt, he has it. It's in the trunk of his car under a blanket. I just saw it when he opened the trunk to check his spare. Oh, here he comes now. I don't like the way he looks. I'm afraid he suspects I know. I'd better hang up.
2: All right, now back to the car. Get in, Mr. Cranston.
3: Oh, look out, Mr. Cranston. He's got that.
2: See how foggy?
1: Like a light. Good.
2: And now for you, Miss Arden. Get in that car.
3: Oh, why? What are you going to do to me?
2: Bugsy.
3: Oh, no. No, don't you.
2: Well?
1: She's real dead.
2: See if he finished doctoring Cranston's steering gear.
1: All set, Angela. Did a beautiful job.
2: They won't be able to tell it was tampered with?
1: Not in a million years. It'll look like it happened through ordinary wear.
2: Sounds good. Now, how about the painting?
1: I put it in the trunk, just like you said.
2: Guess we're all set then. Well, let's get it started and rolling down the hill.
1: Anybody coming?
2: No. The road's deserted.
1: All right, boys, let's go. One good push. No. There she goes.

0: It is early the next morning at police headquarters. Commissioner Weston, after a bad time with the press, returns to his office to take an urgent long-distance telephone call.
1: Commissioner Weston speaking.
2: Oh, Commissioner, this is Margot Lane. I just heard the news about Lamont on the radio.
1: Incredible, isn't it?
2: Is he all right, Commissioner?
1: Well, he's banged up some, but apparently there's nothing broken.
2: Oh, thank God for that. Now tell me what happened. Everything I've heard so far doesn't make sense.
1: It's pretty bad, Margot.
2: Well, go on, tell me.
1: Very well. After the execution last night, Cranston left my office with Miss Arden. He offered to drive her home in his car.
2: Yes.
1: That was about 12:15. About 20 minutes later, I received a frantic phone call from her. She said they were at the gas station, and when Cranston opened the car trunk to check his fare, she spotted her father's Rembrandt under a blanket. She said Cranston and not Angel Nolan must have killed her father. And she was afraid he suspected she knew.
2: And then what happened?
1: Well, we alerted all prowl cars. At about 12:45, we received a report that a car had gone off the road at High Mount Hill and crashed. We rushed out there. It was Cranston's car, all right. He was behind the wheel, unconscious, the revolver in his pocket. And she was in the seat alongside him, dead. The Rembrandt was in the trunk, just like she said.
2: I don't believe it.
1: Look here, Miss Lane, I haven't time to argue about what you believe and don't believe. What I've told you are the facts.
2: Oh, now, take it easy, Commissioner. After all, this is a friend of yours we're talking about. At least, that's what I've always been led to believe.
1: I'm sorry, Miss Lane. I shouldn't have spoken to you like that. It's just that this thing's got me.
2: I understand, Commissioner. What does Lamont say about all this?
1: Oh, he claims it's a frame. He says Nolan's sister Angela masterminded it.
2: And I believe him.
1: But there isn't a shred of evidence to back him up. To the contrary, all the evidence points the other way.
2: Tell me, what caused the crash?
1: Defective steering gear.
2: Oh, but that doesn't sound like Lamont, Commissioner. Couldn't it have been rigged?
1: Our experts say it looks like it resulted from ordinary wear.
2: What about Angela? I seem to recall that she does imitations professionally. Why couldn't she have phoned you and pretended to be Carol?
1: Maybe she could have, Miss Lane. Only, again, there isn't a scrap of evidence to show she did.
2: Well, have you talked to her?
1: Miss Lane, we've checked thoroughly both her movements and those of Bugsy Cole last night.
2: Yes, and what did you find?
1: They have all kinds of witnesses who swear Angela returned home just before midnight and never went out again, and that Cole went to bed right after the execution.
2: Perjurers, of course.
1: Maybe. But with the hold they have on those people, how are you ever going to prove it?
2: Yes. Well, where's Lamont now, Commissioner?
1: City jail.
2: Oh, poor Lamont. I never thought I'd live to see the day.
1: Nor I, Miss Lane.
2: Well, what happens now? I mean, what are they going to do to him?
1: They've called a special session of the grand jury. As a matter of fact, I'm due there right now.
2: Oh, I'm sorry.
1: That's all right, Miss Lane. And what are your plans?
2: Well, I'm catching the first plane back. I'll be seeing you, Commissioner.
3: Well, Miss Lane.
4: Hello, Sergeant.
3: I thought you were out on the coast on vacation.
4: No, I was. I just flew in. I came here to headquarters directly from the airport.
3: Mm. Terrible about Mr. Cranston, isn't it?
4: Well, just awful, Sergeant.
3: I suppose you've heard the news.
4: What news is that?
3: About the grand jury.
4: What about it?
3: They indicted him, Mr. Cranston.
4: Indicted him?
3: For murder.
4: Oh, no!
3: Oh,
4: no,
3: take it easy, Miss Lane.
4: No, it's all right, Sergeant. I'm all right.
3: He came down about an hour ago.
4: Sergeant, please. The commissioner, where is he?
3: He isn't here, Miss Lane.
4: Not here?
3: He left here a while back, said he had to meet the D.A.
4: Oh, that's awful. Well, do you know where I could find
3: him? Oh, well, here he is now.
4: The commissioner.
5: Oh, Miss Lane.
4: The commissioner. You look positively ill.
5: I thought we hit rock bottom this morning. Nothing more could happen to me.
4: Well, what is it? What's happened now?
5: Can't understand it. I simply can't understand it. He was there only a moment before.
4: What are you talking about?
5: Cranston. He's disappeared from jail.

0: Lamont Cranston, indicted by the grand jury for the murder of Carol Arden, has disappeared from jail. Now, shortly afterward, Margot Lane is unlocking the door to her apartment.
1: Margot?
2: Oh, Lamont!
1: Did I startle you?
2: Well, not really. I was half hoping you'd be here.
1: Weston told me this morning you were flying back.
2: Oh, yes, I came as soon as I could.
1: I can't tell you how good it is to have you back.
2: Oh, it's good to be back, Lamont.
1: It's a fine mess I've gotten myself into.
2: Now, we'll get out of it all right. We've been in worse ones before.
1: Thanks for that Margot. You couldn't have said a nicer thing.
2: Well, now, hasn't it always been like that with us?
1: I know, Margot, but... Well, thanks anyway.
2: Lamont, listen.
1: Well?
2: I just let Commissioner Weston. He's almost beside himself.
1: Over my jailbreak?
2: Yes.
1: I had to do it, Margot. They were all set to send me into the chair. It's the only way I could get a chance to clear myself.
2: As bad as that, huh?
1: Worse. It's become a political football, and the Nolan crowd are screaming for my blood. And because of my association with Weston, they have the whole city administration on the pan.
2: Yes, but how did you get out?
1: Well, that was easy. There was Weston, the DA, and a crowd of others in the cell with me. Somebody left the door ajar for a moment. I created a small diversion, and then as the shadow just walked out. You should have seen their faces when they found me gone.
2: Mm. Well, what happens now? How do we go about proving you didn't do it?
1: I'm going after Angela. Going after her as I've never gone after anyone before.
2: Alone?
1: No. You're going to help.
2: Oh, all right. Well, what do I do?
1: Well, as I remember, she's never seen you. Is that right?
2: As far as I know.
1: Ah, good. Now, listen carefully.
2: All right.
1: You're going over to her apartment and interview her.
2: Interviewer? I don't get it.
1: You're going to be Vicky Blake of the Herald, a sob sister.
2: Oh.
1: You talk to her about her brother and about me. You know the kind of thing.
2: Uh-huh. And you?
1: Oh, I'll be along sometime during the interview, or rather the shadow will.
2: And what do I do then?
1: You play it by ear, Margot. You just play it by ear.

0: father was framed by Lamont Cranston?
1: Oh, isn't that perfectly clear now, Miss Blake? Well, you tell me he broke out of jail. You can see the kind of no-good rotter he is. But just look what he did to that poor girl.
0: And you think he killed her, too?
1: Well, really, Miss Blake, I didn't think there was any question about it. And breaking jail on top of it. Well, what plain a confession of guilt could there be?
2: Your confession, Miss Nolan. Your confession as to what really happened.
1: Who said that? Who said what? Didn't you hear him?
0: Hear who?
1: There's nobody here but you and me.
2: And of course your conscience, Miss Nolan.
1: There. But there it is again.
2: She can't hear me, Miss Nolan. Only you can hear me.
1: Who are you?
0: Miss Nolan, you know I'm Vicky Blake.
2: I am the Shadow.
1: Leave me alone. Go away.
0: Miss Nolan, is anything wrong?
1: I don't know.
2: Shall I tell her for you, Miss Nolan? Shall I tell her what really happened last night?
1: No. No.
0: Wait, Miss Nolan, where are you going?
1: I don't listen to her anymore. Get out. I'm going to the other room.
3: Nice going, Shadow.
2: That's only the beginning, Miss Lane.

0: What's the matter, Miss Nolan? Why are you pacing the floor? Can't you sleep?
1: Who's there?
0: Can't sleep, can you?
1: Who is it? Who is it?
0: You remember me. We've talked before.
1: I have to turn on the lights.
0: Here, don't trouble. I'll do it for you.
1: There's nothing here. Nothing. Just my imagination running away with me. I'm overwrought, that's it.
0: Do you really believe that, Miss Nolan?
1: Yes, I believe it. I'm just talking to myself. I do it all the time. That's it, isn't it? Well, answer me. If you can. You can't, can you? You can't. Just talking to myself, that's all. I'm just talking to myself.
0: Almost convinced yourself, didn't you?
1: Don't be...
0: But not quite. Really not quite.
1: I must be going out of my mind.
0: You will, I promise you, unless you confess. Confess to the police. Tell them you killed Caroline.
1: No, I can't. I can't. Oh, go away.
0: Very well, Miss Nolan, I'm going. You better get some sleep now. You have a big show to do tonight, remember? I'll be seeing you.
2: Good evening, ladies and gentlemen. This is Bugsy Cole again, and now I have the pleasure of introducing the star of our show, ladies and gentlemen, Angela Nolan.
3: Ladies and gentlemen, I would like to do for you tonight...
0: Haven't you done enough, Miss Nolan?
3: I would like to do...
0: Fine young woman, Carol Arden, shot to death in cold blood. An innocent man accused.
3: Excuse me, ladies and gentlemen. I just seem to have forgotten...
0: Forgotten the golden rule, maybe?
3: Oh, go away for the love of heaven.
0: Fine when you are to be calling on the love of heaven.
3: Leave me alone. I can't stand it anymore. I can't stand it.
2: Hey, Anne, you can't do this. Awesome. Come back here. I'm sorry. I'm sorry, ladies and gentlemen. Miss Nolan has been taken suddenly ill.
4: Happened out there?
3: I'm haunted, Bugsy. Voices. It's driving me crazy.
4: What are you talking about?
3: I can't eat. I can't sleep. I can't even do my act. He won't let me.
4: What do you mean he won't let you? Who won't let you?
3: The shadow.
4: Who the devil's that?
3: I don't know. You can't see him. He's invisible.
4: Oh, so he's invisible, huh?
3: That's right. And he says I gotta confess.
4: What?
3: To the police. That we killed Carol Lawton and framed Cranston.
4: And nothing else, no.
3: I gotta do it, Bugsy. I gotta do it right now.
4: Oh, you're crazy, kid. They'll send us both to the chair for sure.
3: Right now, Bugsy.
4: Oh, no, you don't.
3: Right now, Bugsy.
4: Put down that phone.
3: No, Bugsy.
4: Well, look, kid, I have a gun.
3: You won't shoot me, Bugsy.
4: It breaks my heart to do it, but I have no choice. My life is in your hands, and in your condition, it isn't safe there anymore.
3: No, Bugsy.
4: So long, kid.
0: Put down that gun.
3: Shadow.
4: What? Shadow? There's no one here.
0: I'm here, and you won't be needing that gun anymore, Bugsy.
4: My arm.
0: Stop it, Bugsy. That's better. All right, Miss Nolan, call police headquarters.

0: I'm certainly glad that one's over, Lamont.
1: Yes, I am too, Margaret. That one came far too close to home.
0: I don't think I've ever been so worried in my life. Yes, I'm scared.
1: A remarkable girl, that Angela.
2: Remarkable? What do you mean?
1: It was quite a project she masterminded, the way she framed me. Only minutes after her brother's execution. Never gave me a single chance.
2: Oh, now, really, Lamont?
1: And what's more, she had me. She had me cold. Indicted for a murder she herself committed. Evidence so strong, the case was open and shut. And public opinion running high against me.
2: A cold-blooded murderess, that's all she is. I'm glad the shadow gave her such a bad time.
1: It was the only way I could ever prove my innocence.
0: You know something, Lamont?
1: What, Margot?
0: So many people, all the people he's ever helped, have had reason to give thanks for the shadow. But no one has half as much reason as I have right now.
1: Amen to that, Margot.
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4: the weed of crime bears bitter fruit. Crime does not pay. The shadow knows.
3: The Shadow is brought to you every Sunday by the Mutual Network in cooperation with No Dose Awakeners, world-famous wake-up tablet that helps you fight fatigue safely, gives you a lift without a letdown. Lamont Cranston is played by Brett Morrison, Margot by Gertrude Warner. The script was written by Jonathan Lewis, and the entire production is under the direction of Chick Vincent. This is Ted Valley inviting you to tune in again next week, same time, same station, for the next exciting adventure of The Shadow. This is the Mutual Broadcasting System.

0: Without further ado, if you're cool, we'll kick it off.
1: Great.
0: All right. 3, 2, 1. Good afternoon. Joe Boma here again with another Grit City story. Today I'm with Katie, the curator of the Museum of Glass. How are you doing today, Katie?
1: Good morning. How are you?
0: I am doing great. It's great to be here at this awesome museum that is it's a very symbolic of Tacoma. You can't see a postcard or a picture without seeing the massive hot shop cone dome on the side.
1: It's true, and if you dig into how we ended up here on the Foss Waterway, it's a really interesting inflection point for Tacoma's like turnaround in the late 1990s.
0: Well, I mean, if you want to dive right into that, I'd love to hear how this place helped turn Tacoma around.
1: Sure, sure. So back in, I double-checked, 1992, Dr. Phil Phibbs, who had just retired as the president of UPS, was sitting with Dale Chihuly, a glass artist you may have heard of from the area.
0: Heard it, you know, one or three dozen times already.
1: Yeah, he's only the guy. But they were having a conversation about why this region in the Northwest is so important to glass as an art movement, and they wondered if the amount of impact the Northwest and Tacoma has had on glass made it worth having a glass museum here. So Dr. Phibbs, the way the story goes is that Dr. Phibbs just invited himself to a city council meeting, expecting to be totally shot down. But he ended up there at a really opportune time because the Executive Council for Greater Tacoma was discussing how to use a federal grant to clean up the Foss Waterway. So back in the early 90s, it was pretty industrial on the waterfront, and Tacoma actually qualified for a Superfund cleanup grant.
0: It was that bad.
1: But they were looking for a way to use that grant to revitalize the downtown core of Tacoma.
0: A
1: new art museum is kind of a nice way to do it.
0: Definitely.
1: So that caught the attention of city council and our other founder, George Russell Jr., who Russell Investments, you know, big family here in Tacoma. And they basically like shoehorned us into the waterfront as a way to connect the History Museum and Tacoma Art Museum with this new revitalized other side of the railway tracks.
0: No, that's essentially so, you got wicked lucky on placement.
1: So lucky.
0: Money.
1: Right place, right time. You just had to sign on to being above toxic sludge. Which they cleaned out happily. And the
0: always a positive.
1: In the late 90s, they secured Canadian architect Arthur Erickson to kind of dream up the icon, like you were saying, the iconic cone shape that makes our museum.
0: Yes.
1: If you haven't been here, on the south end of the building, there's a giant silver cone that is the 7,000 square foot facility that our hot shop sits in.
0: Yes.
1: And it was inspired by the shape of beehive sawdust burners, which were the industrial mechanism that created the toxic sludge that Tacoma was built on. So Arthur Erickson really wanted to honor that industrial history, especially since glass blowing is such a, you know, industrial medium.
0: Yeah.
1: So that hot shop, originally we were going to be a Dale Chihuly inspired museum. But he was actually the one that said, hey, no, let's use this hot shop that sits adjacent to your galleries to invite artists here to Tacoma to keep the art medium moving forward, is kind of where we are today.
0: Yes. I say that's pretty incredible. You don't have to hear a famous artist like, no, save my name and bring everyone else in. Like that's awesome.
1: Yeah, if you really wanted to get to why here, like why Tacoma, why the Northwest.
0: Yes, please.
1: That spirit of Dale's is it. And Dale
0: really
1: is it in a large way. Yeah. Oh. So he was born here up the hill, I think I've heard like a mile and a half from where we're sitting here.
0: A stone's throw from the sludge.
1: Right. In 1941, so God knows what was in the sludge. But he went to UW, University of Washington, up in Seattle, and he got interested in glass through stained glass. He was there in 1961. He started pursuing ways to learn about molten glass. He actually blew his first glass bubble in his basement with like stained glass melted down in a plumber pipe.
0: It's like good, well ventilated, yeah, great technology, super safe. The way you want to do industrial at.
1: Yeah. So he went to University of Wisconsin-Madison, which had just started the first glass blowing program like a year before. Okay. And then he went to Rhode Island School of Design back east and helped found their like first formal program.
0: That's another feather.
1: Right. So he's in his late 20s learning how to do all this. And then in 1968, so he's 27 years old, he receives a Fulbright fellowship to go to Murano, Italy.
0: Oh, tough life.
1: Right. Really hard. Well, the crazy thing about Murano is it is an like pretty ancient hub of glassmaking. In the 1200s, the city of Venice gets tired of burning down every time there's... No, really, seriously. They get tired of burning down every time there's a fire.
0: Yep.
1: So they banish all of the glass artists to this like sub-island of Murano. And because of that, they just sort of percolate into this really protected... You know, uber elite glassblowing team. So, back to 1968.
0: I gotta say, that's why I love history. It's little things like that.
1: Yeah,
0: the city burned down too much, and we just said no more glass.
1: Literally, city council was like, if we put them all on an island, they can burn each other down, and we don't have to worry about it. And that's pretty much what happened for 800 years. They just and the factories got so secretive and so protected that they just became insular and they stopped talking to each other so they could always have the best technique. So
0: that's cool.
1: Dale receives the first Fulbright awarded for anyone to go observe this glassmaking community.
0: Yeah. Oh,
1: wow. And it blows his mind.
0: So did you have to get like secret passwords at that point?
1: Yeah. Well, he has to sort of earn his keep. So what he observes is this team collaborative method of glassmaking. It takes, depending on what you're making, 2 to 6 people to make a piece of glass. And everybody has a specific job that works together like a dance, like a ballet.
0: Yes.
1: And Dale is really inspired by that, and he brings everything he learned to Murano back, first to RISD, and was teaching it there. And then he and some of his artist colleagues in 1971 said, hey, what if we created a place where artists could learn from other artists, and you know, we could keep that collaborative glassblowing technique going. Yeah. And so he returns home here to the Northwest, and a patron, Anne and John Hauberg, said, hey, come use our farm up north of Everett in Stanwood.
0: Yep.
1: All the space you could want in the forest. And that was the first summer of what is now known as Pilchuck Glass School, which is here in the Northwest and is, if not the best, within the top 3 places to learn glass in the world.
0: Not bad for a farm north of Everett.
1: Right, not bad. And a bunch of hippies with a tent and a furnace, which is pretty much how it was.
0: Yeah.
1: There are photos probably in a lot of archives of the tent and the horses and the mud.
0: And
1: the hippies.
0: I remember seeing them flipping through and strolling through the museum. Just looks almost like a circus tent, just big circle tent with ovens on the outside.
1: Exactly. So that, though, you know, it gains momentum because there's this community of artists that really want to learn.
0: Yeah.
1: And but there aren't very many of them.
0: Mm.
1: So annually they start coming out to Pilchuck in the summer.
0: Okay.
1: I assume because it's the only time you want to live outdoors here in the Northwest.
0: It's not that bad.
1: it's January.
0: I'm sorry. I'm biased. We know.
1: So that in itself is one of the reasons we're here. But the 70s transitioning into the 80s hits a bunch of other really important historical buckets here in the Northwest.
0: Okay.
1: Because of companies like Weyerhaeuser and Boeing and Microsoft, there start to be a group of people here wealthy enough to buy art.
0: Yes.
1: So having those families adjacent to artists like Dale starts to create this little mini economy.
0: Oh, okay.
1: We have a couple of galleries. William Traver Gallery in Seattle used to have a second satellite location here.
0: Mm-hmm.
1: But they, you know, with these artists and Dale, start to sell glass art, which then means that artists have enough income to make their own private studios.
0: Mm-hmm.
1: And thanks to Tacoma and Ballard and other industrial neighborhoods, Soto, Georgetown,
0: mm-hmm.
1: there's space to make glass furnaces. So then awesome. You have artists that have enough demand to need their own studio
0: yeah.
1: instead of just using Pilchuck or other places. And with that demand, they need help so they can hire people.
0: Mm-hmm.
1: So then they are contributing to new artists, learning the material, because they need new artists, places like University of Washington and Pratt Fine Arts Center,
0: yep.
1: And the Shack in Everett, and Hilltop Artists down here, start to teach artists because they're needed.
0: Yep.
1: So then it just starts to snowball.
0: Yeah, so this guy literally is single-handedly going from cottage industry to regional
1: much.
0: Industry.
1: And then a lot of it was, right place, right time
0: mm-hmm.
1: type of stuff, but there were just the right amount of factors here in the Northwest to really help grow into what we are today.
0: That is incredible.
1: It's great. And it only has really been, Pilchuck just celebrated their 50th
0: okay.
1: anniversary last year in 2021.
0: Wow.
1: So it's definitely still happening. And what I like about being here is that we get to celebrate that history, but also be, because of our hot shop, what is helping
0: definitely
1: move things forward.
0: Yeah, it's still blows my mind. You look up, famous glassblowing places on Earth, and it's like, as we said, little island in Italy, a couple points in like France and Morocco, and wonderful Tacoma.
1: Tacoma.
0: Really?
1: And it's weird because all of the places in the U.S.
0: Mm.
1: are in Tacoma-like places.
0: Yeah.
1: Arguably the other even bigger glass museum is Corning
0: mm-hmm.
1: Museum of Glass, and the only thing famous about Corning, New York was Pyrex and Gorilla Glass and nearby Rochester. So just because it has glass is an industrial material too.
0: Yeah,
1: it
0: exactly.
1: tends to crop up in really practical places like Tacoma.
0: I think that the museum does an awesome job of showing both the industrial history, because I feel a lot of people forget that glass is an industrial material.
1: Right.
0: But it's then everywhere. You also bring it to the artistic side, obviously.
1: Yeah. And a lot of artists themselves work that
0: mm-hmm.
1: transition because there's they have to bring home dinner. So a lot of
0: them,
1: work the companies like Glassy Baby,
0: yep.
1: which is a local artisanal glass making shop.
0: Yeah.
1: But they for all your, I got my mother-in-law one of those for Christmas thoughts, they employ 30 artists that get to do their own personal artwork because there's a company like Glassy Baby that's willing to pay them.
0: Yes, and you see it everywhere around Tacoma, especially around the holidays.
1: Yes.
0: It's like our seasonal, pumpkin of 2021, seasonal ornament of 2022. It's like
1: ornaments.
0: Literally every holiday has a different yearly design.
1: Yeah.
0: And, just checking some of the online sales, people are hunting these from a decade ago. It is an incredible, I don't even want to say subculture, major cultural point of Tacoma in this region.
1: Absolutely. And if you were to go a little south, another place that I'm excited about that's starting to get some serious attention as an art form are pipes.
0: Yeah.
1: They're incredible.
0: Yes.
1: And a lot of those artists live, between here and kind of Eugene, Oregon. So to have a functional glass, but to have it really take on its own artwork and have a collector level status is super crazy.
0: No, that's incredible. Scaling back down a bit from the region and the history of glass, can you tell me a little bit more just about what's going on in the museum? Any favorite exhibits you have?
1: Yeah,
0: I
1: feel like we're still not far enough removed to just say that we're open and very safe. And we're gearing up to celebrate actually our 20th birthday
0: awesome.
1: This summer, which is crazy for us.
0: Yeah.
1: It feels like we were just talking.

0: is going to be the point when artists are comfortable collaborating and working together again. So one of the things we're looking forward to is really getting back to business with our visiting artist program.
1: Okay.
0: On a typical, you know, normal year, we have between 30 and 40 artists that come to work in our hot shop.
1: Oh, that's incredible.
0: They come from here, from around the world. Mm-hmm. Like, we have an artist on Wallström in March that's coming from Sweden.
1: Oh,
0: and
1: nice.
0: Books 2 weeks in the hot shop every year because they're the only people that can help her her work.
1: Is it just like one artist who comes, or do they bring their whole team?
0: It depends on the person. Yeah, they're welcome to bring whoever. But we have a fabulous hot shop team.
1: Yes.
0: Here in the museum, and they are always the core four people that help.
1: Okay. I gotta say, that's one of my favorite parts of this museum. Just that you have the viewing arena built into the hot shop.
0: So. Man, and a pro tip, we just opened, as a side note, a new cafe in Calmo.
1: Oh, okay.
0: And my favorite thing to do is to get lunch to go and eat it in the hot shop. It's the best.
1: Hey, dinner and a show.
0: Yeah, exactly. but having the rotation of artists and getting to see a different project every week really is the heart and soul of what we do. So we've been missing that energy here a lot in the last 2 years.
1: So glad it's on its way back.
0: Yeah, it's totally. We've been enjoying mostly local artists who don't have to get on a plane and travel here. So we've been.
1: Makes sense.
0: I think we've had maybe a dozen residencies since we reopened. We're there, and in between, the hot shop team always has something going on.
1: But, yeah, definitely.
0: We have a couple of new exhibitions coming between now and the summer. We were really lucky to receive a pretty remarkable 300 or 400 object collection from a former board member of ours, his Robert Minkoff, and we are showcasing sort of the biggest, the greatest hits and best and brightest from his collection in an exhibition called Boundless Curiosity, which opens on April 2nd.
1: Boundless Curiosity.
0: And I've been really loving learning about the collection, because Robert, our collector, was really tenacious about saying, okay, that's something new in glass. Who's doing it the best, and how can I own what they made?
1: That is the kind of collector you want to have.
0: And the collection is really diverse. There is, for example, a full Lazy Boy size armchair that's made of this really thin spider web of glass.
1: That's insane.
0: Yeah, and a big, maybe a your height, a more than 6 foot tall glass panel that hangs on the wall.
1: Okay.
0: It's made of a solid sheet of really colorful detailed glass.
1: That's insane.
0: So it's just if you want to see all of the possibilities of what you can do with glass as an art medium, it's going to be in this show.
1: I think that's something that people definitely need to come here to learn about, just because you think of glassware, people think like, oh yeah, there's like bowls and I saw a chandelier once. It's like, no, they can make massive pieces.
0: Totally.
1: It's crazy.
0: we sort of tend to get stuck in the, you know, that's what I got as a wedding gift, the Waterford crystal part, which we actually do have downstairs right now. We have an Art Deco show of works by Renee Lalique that'll be up through the summer.
1: Nice.
0: If you want to like learn more about why what your grandma gave you for a wedding gift is so important. And then the other exhibition, we're going to refresh our permanent collection gallery, and we're doing it along with the music that artists listen to while they work in the hot shop. So we're asking each artist to make a Spotify playlist for what they listen to while they make the things in the gallery. So just to keep it's hard. The hot shop is such a magnetic draw that we're always working on, you know, if you've been to the museum, we have that big grand hall.
1: Yep.
0: So we're working on keeping that environment and that experience happening in the gallery.
1: Okay.
0: So that'll be a fun, twist on what
1: totally immersive experience.
0: Yeah,
1: I
0: was thinking about it a lot as, all of the articles last year about working from home and reinvigorating your workspace. So having artists who have been working from home forever.
1: Yeah. Sadly, yes.
0: So.

0: to sort of take that thing and maybe help people revitalize their, you know, new
1: reality. That's awesome. One of the fun little pieces of the museum that I really enjoy is just seeing all the children's art collaborations in that front hallway. Do you have any favorite pieces of that? Yeah. Are you gonna try to expand that?
0: Yeah. So those are from our Kids Design Glass program, which we're still doing once a month during the school year, so September to May. And the way those pieces come about is that kids age 12 and under submit drawings with artist statements to our Hot Shop, and they pick one a month. Mm-hmm. And invite the kid and their family to the Hot Shop to be the designer.
1: Oh, nice.
0: While they recreate that drawing as faithfully as they can, which is always adorable.
1: Yeah, definitely.
0: I think the youngest one we have was made by a 2-year-old. It is so cute. So the family gets to come, and then the Hot Shop team makes two. So mm-hmm. the kid and the family get to walk away with one, and we keep the other for our collection.
1: Oh, nice.
0: So they're always a big hit. We always have some on display.
1: Yeah.
0: And they're hilarious. My favorite one downstairs right now is Sock Nest Monster, which is the monster that takes the socks out of the dryer and eats them, which is why you don't have pairs anymore.
1: I knew there was something.
0: Yeah.
1: I'm glad they caught him finally.
0: So did 8-year-old Alex.
1: Now, that sounds awesome. And just for those of you who've never actually seen a normal Hot Shop, let alone the massive one here in the museum, it is... The only way I can describe it is like just massive ovens full of what looks like molten magma.
0: It is actually hotter than magma.
1: Oh,
0: so,
1: wow.
0: One of my fun facts is that the lava that comes out of Kilauea on Hawaii is 2,100 degrees, mm-hmm. and the glass in our furnace is 2,300.
1: Bragging rights, no big deal.
0: Yeah, right. So if you can't get to Hawaii, come when we open the door, you'll feel like you're there.
1: Yeah, definitely an awesome thing to see. Thinking a bit outside the museum, are you guys involved with the Chihuly Bridge and overhang and
0: that's
1: all
0: such
1: of
0: a good
1: those
0: question.
1: Things?
0: Yes and no.
1: Okay.
0: So the bridge of glass is what connects the museum over the railway tracks to Pacific Avenue and UWT and the courthouse.
1: Yes.
0: Dale designed it with Arthur Erickson when we were being built.
1: Okay.
0: And the city of Tacoma funded it. So it was built by the city as a sort of a welcome to the family for the museum. And it is...
1: Not a bad welcome gift.
0: Not a bad welcome. And it is a cool way to get a good cup of coffee from here.
1: Yeah. Oh, yeah. Between the underwater scene and just all the different vases. And I'm drawing a blank on the actual collection names right now.
0: Yeah, there's
1: the Venetians.
0: There's a Venetian wall. There's two big... They kind of look like rock candies.
1: Yeah, like
0: except
1: glacier
0: they're like,
1: columns
0: Yeah,
1: or
0: they're
1: something.
0: Like 35 feet tall. And then there's the C-form installation that
1: yes,
0: you
1: thank you. I love, just walking that, and especially with out-of-town friends, and like, there's a lot of, like, weird glass things here. It's like, you realize this is, like, priceless art just over the highway.
0: Yeah, exactly. And
1: real casual.
0: And if you want more priceless art, there's more, if you get into the courthouse, they have a whole bunch
1: it's
0: of
1: like,
0: deals work also. It's everywhere.
1: The Chihuly Trail from the courthouse to over the bridge to the museum.
0: Well,
1: all
0: like
1: downtown,
0: we were saying, he's
1: Seattle.
0: Our celebrated, son.
1: Yeah. Absolutely incredible. Do you have any favorite little stories from the Glass Museum or any specific exhibits that come to mind that you enjoy here?
0: Man, so many. A lot of people ask us if you're out in front of the museum between the entrance and Social Bar and Grill, there's a giant pool installation. That story on that, it's called Fluent Steps.
1: Yes.
0: It was designed by Martin Blank, who was a pretty prominent member of Dale Chihuly's team, who then became his own artwork.
1: Not to sound totally random in this, but I've watched a lot of Chihuly's glassblowing videos. Is Martin Blank the famous gray tank top dude with the long hair?
0: That is William Morris.
1: He has a name.
0: He has a name and a legacy.
1: Everyone was like, who's gray tank top dude that is always around you?
0: That's Billy
1: He's
0: Morris.
1: Just gray tank top dude. Okay, well, there's a name to that mystery.
0: Yes.
1: Sorry, go on.
0: I solved it for you. So Martin... came to the museum shortly after we opened. Mm-hmm. The pools were originally designed by Arthur Erickson to be art
1: naturally
0: installations. Because why not put glass in a giant pool? So Martin, over I think like 64 days of residencies, made Fluent Steps, and
1: that's incredible.
0: Inspired by the steam evaporating off of a cup of coffee. So we got cool Northwest theme.
1: Yeah, so in the summertime, just like the sun hits the water just right, reflecting, refracting through it. It's
0: totally. So it is a cool. You don't even have to come in the building to see Google Glass. What other stories?
1: So I highly recommend you do go in the building, though. There's incredible stuff. Yeah.
0: Yeah. The person that really has good stories is our Hotshot director, Ben Cobb. There's always with we've been lucky to have Dale and his team come for residencies. Mm-hmm. Throughout the years, those are always kind of crazy, surreal events.
1: Yeah, I believe it.
0: What I've really enjoyed about working here is how many communities are impacted by glass. We had an exhibition a while ago now, maybe 6 or 8 years ago, of engravers from Waterford, Ireland. So the crystal, things you got for your wedding gift, that company's trademark was sold and purchased by a Japanese conglomerate.
1: Mm-hmm.
0: So the result has been the reduction of their factory.
1: Oh, no.
0: So there's this community of master engravers that have had a series of them over for residencies, like the gentleman who designs awards for the Queen. Or, the Olympic torch.
1: Real casual little items.
0: Right. But they have always worked for Waterford. They've never had any creative space to do their own thing. So Irish artist named Roisin de Boutelier came here and made them blown glass blanks to try to engrave their own stuff for the first time. So we got to display that here and then send it to Dublin.
1: Okay.
0: Yeah. Nice. So there's also around the world, there are communities that are impacted by glass. So it is fun to bring all of those stories here to Tacoma.
1: Yeah, that's awesome that you can serve as that hub.
0: Yeah, it's a lot of fun.
1: For all you listeners out there, that was Katie Buckingham, the curator of the Museum of Glass on the Foss Waterway in downtown Tacoma. Highly recommend you come check out this literal global hub of creativity and beauty. Katie, thank you so much for your time today.
0: Oh, it's a pleasure. I hope you guys will come down and see the museum.
1: Looking forward to it. This has been Joe Boma with another Grit City story.

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3: Well, hello. Come right in. Oh, George. We've got company.
4: This is Bill Goodwin speaking for Lever Brothers, makers of Swan, the new white floating soap. Well, it's Tuesday night again, time for another pleasant visit with George Burns and Gracie Allen, their two distinguished guests, Jose Iturbe and Deems Taylor, Jimmy Cash, and Paul Whiteman and his music. And now meet the people who live in the Burns house, George and Gracie. Well, Gracie is still determined to play at Paul Whiteman's concert at Carnegie Hall next Tuesday. She's practicing now, and George and Paul are trying to make her listen to reason.
5: Gracie, you can't do this to me. You'll ruin my reputation.
3: What'd you say, Paul?
5: I said you can't do this to me. You'll ruin my reputation.
3: What'd you say, Paul?
6: For Pete's sake, will you stop playing and listen? Paul said you'll ruin his reputation.
3: Oh, well, that's silly, Paul. We won't be alone in Carnegie Hall. Thousands of people will be there.
6: Yeah, that's what he was afraid of.
3: But, Paul, I played with you last year at a concert given by the Beverly Hills Uplift Society.
5: But this is different. This is Carnegie Hall. All the critics will be there.
3: What'd you say, Paul?
5: I said all the critics will be there.
3: Pardon me, Paul. Hello? Oh, yes, the insurance company. Well, look, here's what I wanted. I'm going to play the piano in Carnegie Hall, and I want to insure my finger. Which finger? Why, the one I play the piano with. What? Oh, my, that's a lot of money. Well, I'll tell you what. Just insure it up to the first knuckle. Goodbye.
5: Gracie, we've been friends for a long time. Why don't you forget the concert?
3: What'd you say, Paul?
5: I said forget this concert.
3: Pardon me, Paul. Hello? Oh, hello, Mr. Steinway. No, I haven't decided yet. I may use yours or I may use somebody else's. Yes, I understand that you're willing to pay me. Well, I'll let you know later. Goodbye, Mr. Steinway.
6: You mean Mr. Steinway is willing to pay you? Steinway, the piano maker?
3: No, this Mr. Steinway makes celery tonics.
6: Celery tonics?
3: Yes, he wants me to have a bottle of it on the piano when I appear at Carnegie Hall.
6: Oh, Max Steinway celery tonic.
3: Yes.
6: Well, that's a real artistic touch.
5: Gracie, you've got to call this off. I won't stand for it.
3: What'd you say, Paul?
6: He said he won't stand for it.
3: Oh, persecute me as much as you like. I don't mind. Life has never been kind to great musicians. Look at Rimsky-Korsakov. Life must have been very difficult for him, especially if he liked to drink.
6: If he liked to drink?
3: Yes. Suppose he had a few drinks and somebody said, "Who are you?" And he had to say, "I'm Rimsky Korsakov."
6: Yes, that's even hard to say when you're sober.
3: Yes.
5: Look, Gracie, you can't go through with this. It's musical suicide.
3: Oh, pardon me,
5: critics
3: Paul,
5: will pay me.
3: They'll
5: be on my ear. I can't begin to tell you what the...
6: Well, it looks like we can't stop her, Paul. Yes, sir, that's what it looks like. We can't stop her.
5: That's great. They used to call me the king of jazz, but from now on, I'll be called the Mussolini of music.
4: Hey, fellas, what's doing?
6: Bill, look, we can't make Racy give up the concert. Have you any ideas?
4: Well, let me see, George. Have you tried threatening her?
6: Bill, I told her that if she went through with this concert, she could start looking for a new husband.
4: Uh-huh. Well, why don't you try threatening her?
6: Well, what do you want me to do? Threaten to beat her? Threaten to whip her or to stop her?
4: Oh, now you can make a worse threat than that, George.
6: What?
4: Threaten to take away her Swan soap. Now, Gracie knows that Swan is the new white floating soap that's purer than finest Castile's, a regular suds and whips.
6: Bill, this is serious. Paul Whiteman's reputation is at stake.
5: Yeah, what do you think those critics are going to do to me?
4: The critics? Well, Paul, as the bar Swan said to the dirty dishes, here's where you get panned.
6: Oh, no. No.
4: You know, George, Swan is really great in that dishpan because it's purer than finest Castile's and because it suds faster than other white floating soaps. And because it's purer than finest Castile's, it's kind to your hands. Helps keep them soft and lovely. So use Swan for every soap and water job around the house.
6: Bill, if you can think of a way to keep Gracie from playing the piano in Carnegie Hall, say so. And if you
4: oh,
6: can't...
4: Wait, but... George, I've got it. Listen, I'll have a microphone in the wings. And every time Gracie starts to play, I'll start to sing and drown her out, huh?
5: You'll sing?
4: Oh, sure, Paul. Something popular like, break it off, break it off, break your bar, Swan, in two. Break it off, break it off. Break it off.
6: Paul!
4: Well, George, you get the idea. I sing about Swan breaking in two with a simple twist of the wrist, so you can use half in the kitchen for dishes and cleaning and the other half in the bathroom for your hands and face.
5: Bill, I've got enough trouble. You're not going to sing about Swan at my concert.
4: Oh, well, Paul, if Gracie plays the piano, the whole concert will be your Swan song.
6: Goodbye. Well, he was a big help. I wish I knew someone who could talk, who could just talk Gracie out of this.
5: Say, wait a minute. What about Deems Taylor?
6: Deems Taylor?
5: Yeah, you know that big shot with the Allegro and Donnie Mob.
6: Do you really think he can help us?
5: Sure, if Deems tells Gracie not to play, she won't play. Nobody in music packs more weight than he does.
6: Well, I wouldn't say that, Paul.
5: Slip of the tongue, George, slip of the tongue.
6: Oh, Gracie.
3: In here.
6: Gracie, I'd like to talk.
3: Later, dear. Herman and I are busy discussing the opera, aren't we, darling?
7: Uh-huh.
6: Well, that's fine. Discussing opera with a silly duck. Oh, yeah? Well, you're one with feathers.
3: Well, I don't blame Herman a bit. He thinks we don't know anything about opera, Herman. Well, come on, darling. Let's show him. Ready? Da da da da da da da da da.
6: Oh, no.
3: Da da da da da da da da.
6: This is awful.
3: It is not. Don't mind him, Herman. I think you're wonderful. Come on. Da da da da da da da da da da da da da da da da da.
8: This is Paul Whiteman. Here's a big hit from a new picture. And the boys come up with their arrangement of Taking a Chance on Love.

0: Gracie, will you please give up the silly concept?
1: Well, no, George, and let's not argue any further. You just don't realize that I've got music inside of me.
0: Okay, but do you have to let it out in Carnegie Hall?
1: It's just no use, George.
0: Well, maybe I can't talk you out of it, but I'm expecting someone here any minute who can. Deems Taylor.
1: Who?
0: Deems Taylor. Don't you know who Deems Taylor is?
1: Uh-uh. I don't even know who Deem is.
0: Gracie, Deems Taylor is one of the finest musicians in America.
1: I don't care. He can't talk me out of it.
0: But he's important. He's even composed a couple of operas.
1: He has?
0: Sure.
1: Real operas like Carmen or Miranda?
0: Yeah, the names of his last two are Faust and Luce.
1: Oh.
0: Come in.
2: How do you do? I'm Deems Taylor.
0: Well, come right in, Mr. Taylor. I'm George Burns, and this is Gracie.
1: Hello, and you can't talk me out of it.
2: Well, Gracie, in fairness to you, I think I ought to hear you play before we begin this discussion. Would you?
1: Oh, well, gladly. This is the piece I'm going to present in Carnegie Hall.
2: That's all of it?
1: Well, yes. Didn't it do something to you?
2: Certainly did. I'm sure it did something to Chopin, too, and he's not even here.
1: Ah, you see, George, Mr. Taylor thinks I'm wonderful.
0: You'd better straighten this out fast, Deems.
2: Right. Gracie, I'm a man who has devoted his life to the classical traditions of music. In fact, well, many people refer to me as a long-haired musician.
1: Oh, well, that's not nice. They shouldn't make fun of you just because you have
0: an... Gracie.
1: Well, he hasn't.
0: Never mind.
2: No, I mean that I'm qualified to defend those traditions. Really, Gracie, you shouldn't play in Carnegie Hall.
1: Why not?
2: Well, may I tell you a little story?
1: Well, can George hear it too, or is it... you know.
2: Well, no, this story hasn't even a trace of, you know. It concerns a young man of my acquaintance, a real virtuoso.
1: Oh, doesn't drink a smoke, huh?
2: As far as I know, he doesn't even chew gum. But that's beside the point. For years, this young man has been trying to get into Carnegie Hall. 12 hours every day, he sits at the piano. No food, no rest. But he doesn't mind that. Only one thing bothers him.
1: No cushion.
2: He doesn't need a cushion. Gracie, don't you understand why I told you that story?
1: Well, of course I do.
2: Good.
1: You want me to give the poor man a ticket to my concert?
2: George.
0: I know, Deems. That's Gracie.
2: She must be so confusing to come home to.
0: You said it.
1: Well, you see, Mr. Taylor, I don't have to practice like that poor man. Mine is a natural gift. My whole family is musical.
2: Indeed?
1: Oh, yes, indeed. It only took my sister Bessie 5 years to learn to play the cello.
2: Well, isn't 5 years rather long to learn to play the cello?
1: Oh, I don't think so. Not when you consider that for 4 years she thought she was supposed to blow into it.
2: George!
0: I know.
2: Baffling, isn't it?
0: Yes.
1: Oh, well, come in. Hello, Gracie.
3: Oh, I see you have company.
1: Mr. Taylor, this is my girlfriend, Tootsie Sagwell. I hope you'll forgive her if she seems a little forward. You see, she's simply crazy about musicians and other types of men.
0: Say, Deems, you were talking to Gracie, remember?
2: Oh, yes. Well, as I was saying, Gracie, your musical talent is at least open to...
1: He is cute, isn't he, Tootsie?
3: Yeah. I love his dimples.
0: Girls, will you please let the man talk? Go ahead, Deems.
2: Thanks. Well, as I was saying, Gracie, your musical talent isn't what you might
1: call... Don't you think his eyes are nice, Tootsie? Trustful, sort of like a St. Bernard.
3: Yes. And I adore that straight nose and that high forehead.
2: Look, would you girls... just stop dissecting me just long enough for me to finish a sentence. As I was saying, Gracie...
1: Don't you love his ears, Tootsie? He's got so much character in them.
0: Gracie, I'm telling you for the last time, I want you to listen to what Deems is saying. And don't interrupt him again.
1: Yes, dear. I'm sorry.
0: Go ahead, Deems.
2: Well, As I was saying, music, Gracie, is a thing that one either has within him or one doesn't have at all. Now, I want to be fair in your case. I've given the matter very careful consideration, and, Gracie,
1: you don't think he's too old for you, do you, Gracie?
3: Well, that I'm not quite sure of, Gracie, but don't worry. I'm planning to find out.
2: Oh, no, you're not. I'm getting her out of here right now. Goodbye.
4: Wait, Dean. You can't go. Think what'll happen to music.
2: Brother, I can't stay. Think what'll happen to me.
0: Now look what you've done. Chase Deems Taylor right out of the place.
1: Well, George, this time I don't blame you for being upset. I know you feel awful about it, and I do too. Really, I do.
0: Well, you ought to feel awful.
1: Well, I do. He was the nicest fiancé Tootsie ever had. Oh, don't cry, Tootsie. I'd do anything to get you a fella. Anything. I'd even give up my musical career.
5: Oh, Gracie.
1: No, Tootsie.
0: Oh, nuts. Cut it out.

The rose Jimmy Cash is singing of is the girl who walks through the heat of gunfire, through the fog of shell smoke, who stops her march only to help the wounded. The girl who wears the Red Cross. It's the Red Cross which comes to the boys to heal their wounds. The men and women of the Red Cross stand beside our boys, beside your boy, in every battle zone. But they may stand there with empty hands, with no way to give help now that the need is greatest, if they are not supplied with the weapons of mercy. Give. Give to the Red Cross so that it may continue to give to

0: All right. How do you do? I'm Jose Iturbe. How do you do? Paul Whiteman phoned and said you were coming, Mr. Iturbe. Do you think you can keep Gracie from doing this concert?
1: Mm-hmm. Certainly. I will tell your wife that I, myself, will play for Mr. Whiteman.
0: You don't know my wife. She thinks she's a better pianist than you'll ever be.
1: You must marry some very peculiar people, Mr. Burns.
0: Yes, that I do. Oh, Gracie.
2: Yes, sir.
0: Gracie, I'd like you to meet Senor Jose Iturbe.
2: Senor Iturbe? Oh, aren't you the man who sells my husband his cigars?
0: Gracie, Mr. Iturbe sells very few cigars. Maybe not a half a dozen Coronas a month.
1: I am a pianist, Mrs. Burns. And I would like to play in Carnegie Hall next week instead of you.
2: Why, Mr. Iturbe, do you want to ruin Paul Whiteman's concert?
1: It wouldn't ruin it. Really, I play the piano as well as you do.
2: Oh, please.
1: But I do. I do. Suppose we have a little contest to decide who is the better pianist.
2: Well, that's all right with me. And may the best woman win.
0: Well, this is what I've been waiting for.
2: Now, I want you to listen very carefully, Mr. Iturbe.
1: Well, go on.
2: Well, that's the piece I'm going to play in Carnegie Hall.
1: That?
2: Well, sure.
1: Esta mujer está completamente fuera de
0: I know just how you feel, Jose.
1: Now, I want you to listen very carefully, Mrs. Burns, while I play.
2: Oh, come in.
3: Hello, people. What goes on?
2: Shh, Bill. Mr. Iturbe is just about to play something on the piano.
4: Oh, gee, it's Jose Iturbe, the maestro himself. Oh, Mr. Iturbe, this is a great thrill for me.
1: Well, thank you.
4: Yes, you see, I'm studying the piano myself, and, well, I know you great artists don't usually divulge your professional secrets, but, would you tell me something?
1: Certainly. What is it?
4: Well, Mr. Iturbe, do you wash your hands with Swan? Swan, the new white floating soap that's purer than finest Castiles. You know, money can't buy a purer soap.
0: Bill, for heaven's sake, Mr. Iturbe is just about to play.
4: Really? Oh, well, I want to hear this. I wouldn't stop Jose Iturbe from playing.
1: Thank you.
4: Oh, wow! You're a murder, maestro. Murder! How long have you been playing the piano?
1: I started to play when I was 3.
4: Get that, George. 3 years old, an infant prodigy, a baby. Did your mother bathe you with Swan, Mr. Iturbe?
1: Bill!
4: Swan is great for bathing the baby, you know. It's so pure that it's kind even to a little baby's tender skin. So you know it must be great for your hands and face, your tub or shower. Well, go ahead, play.
1: Thank you.
4: Oh, Mr. Iturbe.
1: What now?
4: You're from Spain, aren't you?
1: Yes.
4: Of course, you've visited Castile.
1: Certainly. No.
4: Well, you know, Jose, women have long considered Castile soap the standard of purity. But Swan is even purer than finest Castile.
0: All right, Bill, that's the last straw. Out, out.
4: Well, okay, George, I'm going. Well, so long, Mr. Iturbe. Certainly was a thrill to hear you play.
0: Well, I'm sorry about the interruption, Jose.
1: Oh, that's all right. I understand.
0: Oh, good. Well, go right ahead and play.
2: Oh, yes, by all means, Mr. Iturbe.
0: Now, quiet, Gracie.

0: Well, J.C.?
1: Well, it was nice, but of course I'm a concert artist, and I don't know anything about that boogie-woogie.
0: Boogie-woogie?
1: Well, it's obvious who won the contest, Mr. Turvey, but don't take it to heart. You play very nicely with some of your fingers.
0: This is too much.
1: Well, goodbye, Mr. Turvey. I have to get back to my girlfriend. She had a very sad experience today. She lost her fiancé, and I promised her I'd do anything in the world to get... Hey, wait a minute. Mr. Turvey, would you really like to play that concert?
0: I certainly would.
1: Well, I think it might be arranged.
0: Really? You'll let him do it?
1: Uh-huh.
0: Oh, boy, that's all I want to hear. Wait till I tell Whiteman the good news. Good. Now everybody's happy, and the concert will be a true artistic success. I will lay them in the aisles. Well, so long.
1: Oh, wait, Mr. Turvey, that isn't all. Have you heard the expression, you scratch my back and I'll scratch yours?
0: Mm-hmm. No, but it sounds like fun.
1: Well, it means swapping favors. I've done you a favor, now I want you to do me a favor.
0: What do you want me to do?
1: Well, I want you to make love to a girl.
0: That's a favor?
1: Yes.
0: What sort of a girl is she?
1: Well, what sort of a girl do you like?
0: Mm-hmm. Well, I like them blonde. I like them brunette. I like them tall. I like them short. Mm. See what I mean?
1: Well, how wonderful. I found a man for Tootsie.
0: Tootsie?
1: Yeah, and just wait until you see her. She's so different. She's right in the other room.
0: I must feast my eyes on this little tomato. Ask her to come out.
1: Oh, Tootsie.
2: Yes, Gracie?
1: Mr. Jose Turvey, a piano player, is out here. He'd like to meet you.
0: Yes, Tootsie, please come out. Please, go back in.
1: Huh?
0: Mrs. Burns, may I ask you a question?
1: Yes, Mr. Turvey.
0: This is a girl?
1: Well?
0: I will go even further. This is a woman?
1: Well, she's my very dearest friend. And don't forget, either you make love to Tootsie or I'll play the concert.
0: You are a very tough character, Mrs. Burns.
1: Well, what do you say?
0: This is the most difficult decision. If I don't make love to Tootsie, you will play the concert.
1: Yes.
0: If that happens, I will never be able to hold up my head again. Everyone will say, Jose Turvey is a traitor to music.
1: Oh, come, Mr. Turvey. Are you a coward?
0: Enough. I have made up my mind. Well, here's Paul, Jose. I told him the good news.
3: Yes, Jose, and I can't thank you enough. Well, you saved my life.
4: Mine, too. For the first time in 3 weeks, I can relax.
3: Oh, what a wonderful feeling. Now, Jose, how about playing the number we'll hear at my concert?
0: Okay, boys. This is the number you will hear at Carnegie Hall next Tuesday night.
4: Shh. Quiet, everybody. Go ahead, Jose.
0: No!

0: George and Gracie will be right back, so I've just time to remind you that although Swan is purer than finest Castiles, it's economical for every soap and water job around the house. In the bath, Swan gives more soap per penny than any leading toilet soap tested. And in the kitchen, Swan saves over easy-to-waste package soaps. So help save your hands, and incidentally save your pocketbook, with Swan, the new white floating soap that's purer than finest Castiles. And now here they are again, George and Gracie.
1: George, I've been thinking things over. This concert is coming between us.
2: It certainly is.
1: After all, I'm first a wife and second a musician.
2: That's right.
1: My first duty is to you.
2: Absolutely.
1: Well, here's a ticket in the first row at Carnegie Hall next Tuesday.
2: Good night, guys.

0: The makers of Swan, the new white floating soap, join George and Gracie in inviting you to tune in to your CBS station at the same time again next week, when Gracie will be guest soloist in Paul Whiteman's concert at Carnegie Hall. Remember, George Burns and Gracie Allen, CBS next Tuesday night. And don't forget to listen to Swan's other show, Tommy Riggs and Betty Lou, next Friday night over another network. And now, till next week at the same time, this is Bill Goodwin saying, well, I, Swan, how about you?
1: Nice.
2: 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KNX, Los Angeles, the voice of Hollywood.

0: Hey everybody, welcome back to On the Record. My name is Lucas Barfield. This is a news and information show I do from time to time. And this week we have some news and information about an upcoming talent show for people with disabilities that will be happening in October. And to tell us a little bit about that and some other things is Tony Hester, who is CEO and founder of the Alliance for Accessibility, a local disability activist, and many other things. How you doing today, Tony?
1: I'm doing good, Lucas. How are you today?
0: Yeah, I'm doing pretty good, man. And it's really great to have you on the show. We have known each other for quite a while now, playing goalball together. We do some running together. We also both serve on the Tacoma Commission for Disabilities. And I wanted to have you on the show to talk about some things. And I think this is a great opportunity for you to be on here to talk about this talent show that's coming up in October. But before we do that, just take a second and tell the audience a little bit about yourself.
1: Well, I am, as you stated earlier, the founder and CEO of Alliance for Accessibility. We're a disability advocacy, disability rights. We do training and consulting in several areas, including disability sensitivity, some ADA training. We also do user testing for accessibility, accessibility assessments, strategy implementation. And the reason I started this company, just because I saw kind of the disparities and the need and the gaps that are so often unaddressed in the disability world. So I thought it was a good idea to go ahead and launch the company, put together the company. And the event in October will be our first big event.
0: Yeah, we're going to talk about accessibility and blind accessibility here in a minute, but I want to talk about this talent show, and this is really interesting to me, as the audience probably knows, and if they don't, they'll just let you know I am legally blind. I have been blind or going blind most of my life. I stopped being able to read when I was like 8 years old, have never been able to drive. So having a talent show that's kind of catered towards people with disability, I think is a really great idea, because setting up that talent show, you know, it takes a little bit extra work, some considerations that might go into that might not go into, like, let's say a regular or a non-disabled person's talent show. But, you know, the neat thing about making things like this is if this is accessible for people with disabilities, then it's accessible for everybody else. Just take a second and tell us about the format of the talent show, how people can get in touch with you to find out more, where it's going to be, and some other details.
1: Well, first I'll just start off with why I actually decided to put this showcase together. As a blind, an individual of blindness myself, and being a musician myself, I understand the difficulties of getting good shows and getting good gigs and actually getting paid for those gigs. Mm-hmm. So my idea just kind of sparked with that in mind. It was originally just going to be me kind of putting together my own show with a few other people. But as I began to think about it, I thought there are plenty of people with disabilities with talent out here. And they need the exposure. They, you know, it's a whole wealth of talent that never gets exposed or put into the limelight or put into the front. And I decided that that's what I wanted to do. So I talked to a friend of mine in the city, and they just so happened to be putting together candidates for grants. Mm. He told me about the grant, and I filled out the application for the grant, and lo and behold, I got the grant.
0: Awesome.
1: So that's where it all began, and that was, you know, the genesis of it all. And on top of that, as you know, in the advocacy world, there are a bunch of things going on in the disability world that I wanted to bring awareness to at the same time. And two of those topics were the effect that the dismantlement of the Education and Rehabilitation Department is going to have on the Individuals with Disabilities Education Act or IDEA.
0: Mm-hmm.
1: So I really wanted to get that out there and bring awareness to that. And then also, on a personal level, with some things I know that are going on with someone in my close vicinity, per se, about the sexual abuse and exploitation of children with disabilities. So I wanted to bring that into the forefront as well and put it all into kind of this fun mix. So there'll be at this talent show, there'll be vendors. We got a couple of disability associated vendors that will be there so they can spread the word about their organizations and what they do. I wanted to have that available as well. And then also the talent show. So it'll be set up with a few artists. We have young artists, older artists, some dance going on, some great MCs that will be there. So it should be pretty fun. And the date is going to be on October 10th at the Star Center in Tacoma. And that is 3873 South 66th Street. And I'm looking forward to it. It'll be from 3 to 5. It's an all family fun event. So we want any and everyone to show up and come out and just enjoy this talent, because it's great talent and it's talent that should be showcased. So I'm looking forward to it. I'm very, very excited about it. It's a lot of hard work. And at this point, I don't have a staff. I have maybe 2 assistants, and the legwork is being done by pretty much me, myself. So I'm really working hard to make this come to life and make it a great show.
0: That's awesome. And that's really great to hear that the city's working with you. Tacoma has that Tacoma Creates. I think that's their program, which is a big success here in Tacoma. I've heard a lot of different things getting funded with that. And, you know, the Star Center, that's just a great venue over there to do events. You can, it's open there. You got the Boys and Girls Club next door. You got the soccer field all there. Such a great venue over there.
1: I chose the Star Center for its accessibility as well.
0: Yeah.
1: It's pretty accessible, but you don't have a lot of trip ups. Now, I am making the event as accessible as I could possibly make it. So there will be ASL interpreting there. I'm trying to get some Braille and large print signage if I can. That all depends on the funding. I will have sighted guides there.
0: Yeah, awesome.
1: We're looking to have things in plain language if we can. So I'm trying to make it as accessible as I can. And if there is an accommodation that I can make that the audience wants or needs, please contact me, and we will get that on the agenda to make this show as accessible as possible.
0: Before we get on to something else here in a sec, what is your contact information?
1: So I could be reached at allianceforaccessibility@gmail.com. So that is allianceforaccessibility@gmail.com, or you can give me a call at my office number. That is 206-434-6793, and I can be reached pretty much any time of the day via email. And if I don't answer the phone at that time, I'm busy or with another customer, and I will return your call as soon as I possibly can. So feel free to contact me for the show, or if you have questions about what we do at Alliance for Accessibility, or if you just want us to work with you in any capacity, then feel free to give us a call or email.
0: Yeah, it's really nice to hear about the ASL and then the sighted guide.

0: Would you like me to show you where the bathroom is? Do you mm-hmm. need to know where the dance floor is? Would you like to walk up closer to the speakers or the DJ? Things like that. It would not take a lot. And that's what I'm talking about with the accessibility and the talent show that you're doing here. Once you get things accessible for blind people, deaf people, people in wheelchairs, it's more accessible for everybody else. And everybody can have a good mm-hmm. time.
1: And that was part of the reason for me doing this show as well, to show you that it can be done. Mm-hmm. It can be pretty accessible, and you don't have to have that fear. You just have to put in the work and contact the right people and have an understanding of what you need. Now, I may not be able to get the tactile guiding on the floor. Yeah. I would like something like that.
0: Yeah, that's a little advanced.
1: Yeah, and maybe in the future we can have a show like that, because I'm like you. That was one of my critiques about a lot of places is they don't have those tactile guides on the floor. They don't have that guiding, and it's so much easier for wayfinding to have something like that. I'm trying to get Pierce Transit to do something of that nature with the accessible bus stop project that we're working on. Because even though the bus stop may be accessible, it's finding the bus stop that may be the issue.
0: Yeah.
1: And there needs to be some tactile or wayfinding towards that. But again, that's in the future. Step one is to get the accessible bus stop sign.
0: Yeah.
1: So we're still working on that project and trying to make that go, and, you know, running into roadblocks there. But eventually I think it will take place. But to get back to your point, making everything accessible for everyone is a benefit. People can actually get out. And from my understanding, talking to the interpreter, the ASL interpreter that will be at the show, they're saying that the deaf community doesn't come out to events because there is never any ASL interpreting. Mm. And he was excited that I hired him for this particular job, because he's like, this is awesome. I will get this to the deaf community and they probably will come out. So people don't understand, they're missing a huge market when you don't make stuff accessible and you don't have these accommodations there.
0: Right.
1: It's just, it's baffling to me, but I understand the ableist attitudes behind it, and I understand that. So we just have to change those attitudes as well.
0: Yeah.
1: In my opinion, this show is a start to that.
0: Yeah, and I just read an article recently. There is a DJ named DJ F-Off, except the F is not F. It's the word I can't say on the radio. And she is out of Berlin, and she's been doing her sets. This kind of got me really thinking about the tactile stuff for neurodivergent folks. You know, she stopped nice. Doing the fast lights and smoke machines and everything like that. And I can't speak for sure, but I think maybe she did have some ASL interpreters. And I've seen some things like that in London, too, where they're starting to kind of make things a little more accessible for neurodivergent folks. And, you know, parties and bars and anything like that are starting to think about disabilities. So this talent show you're doing is just kind of building on a lot of things that are happening out there. This is an exciting time for accessibility. But I want to, you know, throw a little shade on this for a second, because you and I both do accessibility testing, or testing products and things for that they work for accessibility. Mm-hmm. And so I'm really sensitive to this and I pay attention to things. I have to say that really, as far as technology and blind accessibility, things kind of seem to be going a little backwards. And I don't know, I don't want to blame it on the AI, but I feel like a lot of the programming going on, they're leaving out the accessibility fixes that they've done over the years. I'm just going to put mm-hmm. that out there. I have no proof of that. But things like Microsoft Edge, VoiceOver for your iPhone, everything's going backwards.
1: I agree. You know, I went on a website for the city of Tacoma about 2 weeks ago. And it's not accessible.
0: Nope.
1: You can get all the way to a certain point, and then at that point, you can't go any further. And you know what the issue was? Is the CAPTCHA.
0: Yeah.
1: It didn't even have audio.

0: It's just what it was, the picture in picture only. I've run into sites, government sites, not just the city, county, federal, where they just, it just doesn't work. The accessibility is not there, has never been there. And I'm with you, like, Microsoft Edge to me is horrible when it comes to accessibility with screen readers and things of that nature. It's like they started to do something to check off a box, but never really wanted to complete it.
1: Yeah.
0: It just kind of left it where it was and then wait for the complaints to come in and still really don't fix it. And I don't appreciate it. It's like a slap in the face to me. We work hard and we're people too. We deserve to have the same access as everyone else. Why do I have to struggle and fight and push and push and push for this accessibility when everyone else is accessible to them?
1: Yeah, things just work.
0: Usable. Yeah.
1: Yeah.
0: It brings me back to those days where there was completely no accessibility and we sat in silence, but I refused to sit in silence and struggle.
1: Yeah.
0: And there are a lot of people out there who will sit in silence and struggle because they don't know what to do. And I think that's where you and I are the voices for those people, because they may not know how to do what we go out here and fight for and do.
1: Yeah.
0: They may sit in their home and actually not understand that they have a voice. So not only am I here to advocate and say, make things accessible, but I'm also to speak for those people who may not have the tools or have the courage to speak up for themselves, or may feel that they're a burden. This needs to be changed for everybody. I'm not just speaking for me, and I know you're not just speaking for you.
1: Yeah.
0: Accessibility is important. It's a big part of people's lives to have things accessible to them. There are things that we need to do. Shopping, there's emergencies. When I go out to the grocery store, I don't want somebody to help me with my debit card or credit card. And those things aren't accessible. People can steal from you, rob you. And I have to depend on someone to help me because I can't read the screen because it's not in an accessible format for me.
1: Yeah. Yeah, it's amazing. Mm-hmm. But there's the technology out there. I mean, I went to a Habitat for Humanity over here in Tacoma the other day, and they actually had the thing where you just tap your card on it. But then, yeah. I don't know, but the grocery store or Safeway, they don't have that. I mean, I don't know if Safeway does or not. But some of the bigger stores where they could just have that too. I went to Atlanta, everybody's got that tap thing. But then here, yeah. You go somewhere, you got to slide your card in. ATM machines, not blind accessible. Yep. I always got to get somebody to come help you and things like that. So there is a lot of gaps
0: that I
1: out
0: noticed
1: there.
0: Oh, I'm sorry. I didn't mean to interrupt you. I just wanted to get this point off about ATM machines. The things that I noticed about ATM machines, they claim to be accessible, but you have to carry a pair of earphones. There's no real accessible way to use those ATM machines without having your own pair of earphones or having a way to plug in. And even then, it's not truly accessible. There needs to be some kind of universal way to make those things accessible.
1: Yeah.
0: And make those things adequate so that it's practical. That's not practical for me to carry earphones everywhere I go.
1: No. It's not safe to stand at the ATM with headphones on either.
0: So
1: need to be aware of your surroundings a lot of time when you're at the ATM.
0: That's right, because you don't know who's out there, what could happen to you. It's already dangerous as a blind person in general.
1: Yeah,
0: you know, so that's even worse. So, you know, I think accessibility could be improved in a lot of areas: physical accessibility, digital accessibility, and just overall medical accessibility. You know, doctors. They don't even have things in accessible format. They don't give it to you in large print or braille. they don't know how to be sighted guides.
1: I always seem like I'm an anomaly when I go in the doctor's office, which always seems very strange to me. I'm like, you guys don't know how to work with a blind person, but you're at the doctor's office. So I don't really get it. And that's where you come in with your consulting and you're working with groups and businesses, because it only take a good hour or 2 hours to teach a staff on how to like guide a blind person, how to be aware and how to, and it's not just blind people. It would take a staff, 2 hours to show them some basic ASL to say, mm-hmm. Can I help you? Would you like a seat? Is there something I can do for you? Just things, very simple little things,
0: Yep.
1: Now you mentioned the city a minute ago. The city sends out this email with the city news, but I don't know if it's like a picture on the email or something, but it does not work. Then you click on the thing, view as a web page, same thing. You can't read it. I don't know what's on the page. All I know is what the subject is for the emails. But I want to just talk about Tacoma just for a second, because they are doing some things good here in Tacoma with disabilities. I know they made the thing where you had to have the closed captioning at bars and restaurants. And then you are working on a thing where you're trying to get Pierce County to have Braille signs at bus stops, but like you said, it's kind of hard to find them. What are some good things going on in the area when it comes to accessibility?
0: Well, I think there are a few good things. I think the new street crossings and things that they've done on 64th are pretty good. I think they mean well. I think they are working to make the sites more accessible, but they're just not there yet. I think the things that the commission is involved in by writing these letters and actually working with the ADA coordinator for the city, Miguel Hines, to make more things more accessible, I think we're on the right track. I just don't think there's enough being done yet. So I don't see very much being done in the way of accessibility. I think they have more accessible street crossings now.
1: Yeah.
0: So I think that's a good thing.
1: Those are pretty helpful. They're getting a lot more of those. I know here in my neighborhood, almost every street has them.
0: Yeah, so I think that is one of the great things that they've done over the past several years. But I think they're just moving a bit slow.
1: Yeah.
0: But I think, you know, like I said, there are some good things like the 64. I want to say 64 all the way from Yakima to Portland, I believe. I think that's pretty good. I think the street crossings are pretty good. I do know that if you do come to the city with some issues, I've been able to get some things mitigated for safety, with crossing streets and things like that. And like you say, the closed captioning. So I think there are a few good things going on. I think it's just going to take a bigger push for it to be at a level that we can say is adequate, if that makes sense to you.
1: Yeah, I agree. And I think what I would say is their heart is in the right place. That's at least the image they like to portray. And they're working hard on some things. But yeah, like you said, there's a lot of gaps, especially like when the website doesn't work, basic things like that. But like we were saying, that's almost everybody. I mean, I got on Zoom here, which I haven't used in a long time. The whole thing was different. And I was like, is this thing going to actually work? Because none of the buttons were reading what they were. So I was like, oh, I was relieved when I actually was able to make it work. So it's not just the city. As we were saying, it's just kind of everywhere. Things are going on. October 10th, 3 to 5 at the Star Center, the Disability Talent Show. All kind of cool things going to be going on. If folks want to be in the talent show or have a table at the talent show, should they just contact you at that email you gave out earlier? Would that be a way folks can get in touch with you?
0: Yes. The auditions for the talent show, I am ending the auditions on July 30th. That will be the last day for any auditions. And yes, they can contact me at that email. And in the subject line, just put, we are not Forgotten Audition. The title of the showcase is called the We Are Not Forgotten Showcase. So you just put that in there. And if you want to be a vendor, you can send me an email as well, and I'll send you a vendor sign-up sheet, and you will be part of the show. So any questions, any information you need, or just, again, want to work with us in any capacity, send an email to allianceforaccessibility@gmail.com, or, again, give me a call at 206-434-6793.
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0: welcome. I'm E.G. Marshall. They say one of the hardest things for an aging actor to do is to retire, to give up the stage once and for all time. Unlike most jobs, one does not simply work at acting. One lives it. It's part of your days and nights, even when you're not performing. It's in your blood. And even, I would say, in your soul. Today's mystery concerns one such man, one such actor.
1: Mother, where is your husband?
2: My...
1: Your husband. My stepfather.
2: I don't know.
1: Will he be late? It's quite late already.
2: He may not get back until morning.
1: Not till morning. Well, it can wait.
2: What do you mean?
1: I'd like him to be the first to find your body.
0: Our mystery drama, Return Engagement, was written especially for the Mystery Theater by James Agate Jr. and stars Fred Gwynn. It is sponsored in part by Buick Motor Division and Sinoff, the sinus medicines. I'll be back shortly with Act One.
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4: A little science.
3: Yet the luxury and room inside is thoroughly Electra.
4: A little magic.
3: So while you're feeling wise and prudent about buying one,
4: a little science.
3: You can still feel very rich and successful when you're driving one. The new Buick Electra. What it is intelligence and...

0: magic. Say, this is Bob Hope. I've spent a happy lifetime on radio and television, and I'd like to put in a good word for the hobby that made broadcasting possible. You see, about 60 years ago, some early radio experimenters developed our first stations. 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
1: Great genius of the theater who left us more excitement, more love, more mystery, more knowledge of man, once wrote, "All the world's a stage, and all the men and women merely players. They have their exits and their entrances, and one man in his time plays many parts." Such a man was Roy Rayburn, actor from his toes to his fingertips. For 25 years, he was the leading man on the American stage. And 9 years ago, he dropped completely out of sight. That is, until this very moment. There he is, unmistakably Roy Rayburn, walking alone in the rain across the bridge that spans from New Jersey to New York. His collar turned up, cars zooming by.
2: I shall kill her.
1: Outright.
2: And not blink an eye. Why, I can smile and murder while I smile. I said those words, Gloucester, in the six. Outright, Gertrude. Quickly. You won't suffer the way you've made me suffer.
3: Hey, yo! Hey, Bobby!
2: You thought you could marry him and have me put away? Lock me up in an asylum?
3: Hey, buddy, you want a lift? Come on, you're holding up traffic. What, are you crazy walking across the GW Bridge in the rain? You want to get killed or something? Hey, you kidding? Is that pajamas you got on under your coat? You went. Gonna jump off the bridge.
2: I wasn't.
3: You wasn't?
2: Definitely not.
3: Anything I can't stand in this day and age when everybody's got something to look for is for people to stop living first.
2: There are circumstances when you think your life is over. I can understand that.
3: Your life is over while you're living?
2: While you're living. People have disappointed you.
3: Oh, come on now, Jack. You're not going to tell me a little disappointment makes a guy a suicide. Take your life? You only got one life, you know.
2: Oh, I agree. I could never do it. I've got too much left undone, too much I want to do, have got to do. So no matter how unhappy people have made me...
3: That's the right attitude, pal. Too much to live for. Hey, you want to know something? I saw you walking on a bridge, see? I thought you were one of them, see? One of them, attempters. I did, honest. You jump off this bridge, something chronic. I mean, here's a guy walking along in the rain with an old overcoat over his pajamas. What's a guy going to think?
2: Maybe I didn't have the bus fares, and I had to get across the river.
3: Yeah, sure, that's possible. Anything's possible. But whatever it is, you better get yourself some clothes, because the cops are going to run you in.
2: Well, I do appreciate your advice. It's been very helpful.
3: No sweat. I'm what they call street smart. No education, PS 189, and that was it.
2: You do all right. What time do you make it?
3: 6 o'clock on the nose. I'm going up to the Bronx. I generally get there in time for dinner. It's a long trek to Jersey every day, but it's worth it. We live right under the Whitestone, you know. Hey, that's beautiful. Okay, Jack, I'm making a turn on the ramp here. I'll let you off. That's Riverside Drive down there on the right.
2: Oh, I know. I'm an old New Yorker.
3: Okay, then. So you know. Listen, pal, don't do anything I wouldn't do.
4: You. Hey, you. You can't sleep here. It's against the law.
2: What? On a park bench? Since when?
4: We let you do it at night, but days you better keep moving.
2: Who are you? Telling me I can't close my eyes here. Look at you, you filthy, disgusting creature. You better beat it before I call a policeman.
4: I am a policeman.
2: And I'm Sherlock Holmes.
4: Take a look at this.
2: Badge. Say, you are a policeman. Why are you dressed like that?
4: Undercover squad. So if you don't mind, on your feet.
2: Well, it was an experiment, my being here, and I don't seem to be the worse for it.
4: What experiment?
2: I thought to myself last night, I wonder what it's like to sleep in Central Park. I look out of my window up there on Fifth Avenue, and I see these poor chaps trying to get a comfortable night on a bench or behind a rock. So I just slipped this coat over my striped pajamas and came out. You probably were wondering why I was wearing these pajamas.
4: You'd better move along. Goodbye, sir.
2: And this coat, of course, belongs to one of the servants. Pretty ratty, wouldn't you say?
4: We have a lot of vagrants in the park these days. Can't permit that.
2: Couldn't agree with you more, officer. Well, goodbye to you.
4: That's what I said to you. Goodbye.
2: I thought I might sit here a bit longer. Enjoy the sun. Watch the birds.
4: I'm afraid you can't. Unless you got some identification.
2: No. Actually walked out of my house last night without a thought about identification.
4: Why don't I walk you to your residence? Fifth Avenue, you said?
2: Yes, that private house on the corner. You can see it quite clearly from here.
4: All right. Let you and I wander over there.
2: Ah, that's most kind of you, officer, but really it's not necessary.
4: Let me be the judge of that.
2: Well, if you insist. Well, now, that is the darndest thing. Would you believe it? I came out last night without my key.
4: Did you not?
2: It was all a spur-of-the-moment thing, you understand, to sleep like a bum on a park bench.
4: This house doesn't look occupied.
2: Doesn't it?
4: What would you say? Lower windows on the Fifth Avenue side being boarded up?
2: That's right, officer. Well, you see, we keep them that way, my mother and I. Now you may leave me here. I'm safe. I'll just go down those stairs, servants in the livery entrance. I'll ring, and they'll let me in.
4: Looks like that iron gate to the basement is padlocked. Are you sure you live here?
2: Padlocked? Oh, dear, of course. I completely slipped my mind. I let the servants have the day off, and they like to get an early start.
4: Is that so? Your servants have the day off?
2: That's correct. In fact, the whole week off. I'm loaning them to my stepfather, who lives on the island in Sands Point. He's giving a big party. Needs some extra help.
4: Your stories are beginning to confuse me. I thought you said you all lived here.
2: Some of the time. Most of the time is Long Island.
4: I think if you don't mind, you'd better come along with me to the station house and explain it to the lieutenant.
2: But I've nothing to explain to him. Don't even know the man.
4: Well, just tell him what you've been trying to tell me, that you live on Fifth Avenue, you sleep on a park bench, you have no key, the house you say is yours is boarded up.
2: No, I do not wish to accompany you, officer. Take your hand off my arm. Get it off.
3: Stop that, man. Stop him. Boy, that guy's got some punch. My jaw. Stop him. Something I can do for you?
2: Yes, that pistol in the window.
3: Which one?
2: I suppose somebody pawned it and... Well, I was wondering if you were waiting for them to come back and redeem it, or if it was for sale.
3: Everybody makes that mistake. I'm no pawn shop. This is Schmidt's Den of Antiquity. Antiquity. Antiques, we sell. I'm Hermann Schmidt. The pawn shop is next door.
2: Three gold balls hang up there.
3: Yeah, next door. There you sell, Here, I said.
2: Sorry, I've come in the wrong door.
3: They're closed.
2: Oh, they are.
3: Illness. But no matter, the pistol you're expressing interest for is not in his window, it's my window. I deal in antiques, firearms, bric-a-brac, small furniture.
2: The pistol is yours.
3: Yeah, I'll get it out of the window. It's quite a collector's item. Are you a collector?
2: Of certain things, yes. I would say I am.
3: Here, take it. Examine all you want. Excellent specimen. Fine condition. It's not mint, but fine.
2: So it is. It fits my hand well.
3: An authentic Japanese Nambu pistol. Very deadly weapon in its day, I'm told. Oh, you don't have to be that careful. It's not loaded.
2: It's not loaded?
3: Look, if it's a loaded firearm you want, you better go someplace else, eh? Try some sporting goods store. There are two or three of them a few blocks south of here.
2: No, thank you. Schmidt.
3: Hermann Schmidt's Den of Antiquity. It's a good name, eh? My wife thought it of.
2: Hermann Schmidt, yes. Do you have any knives or swords? A sword. Give me thy sword, Laertes. Nay, not a dull one. One that is sharp.
3: A sword? Yes, I think we...
2: Exactly what I'm looking for. A sword in good condition, Herr Schmidt. Sharp. Perhaps the kind Hamlet might have used in a duel. Go on, Schmidt. See what you can find for me.
1: So, Roy Rayburn would like to buy a sword, the kind Hamlet might have used. What does Roy want with a sword? To play a part in a play? Or a part in real life? Who is Roy after? Is he seeking to punish or revenge? Whether Roy Rayburn is bent on righting a wrong or repaying a debt, we shall find out when I return in a few minutes with Act Two.
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8: I'm KC of the Sunshine Band. I'm also teenage ambassador for the American Heart Association. You know, when you're young, we learn a lot of things. A lot of good things and some things that aren't so good. What's important is to be able to tell the difference. I'll give you an example. Some kids, when they're still pretty young, learn how to smoke cigarettes. They see their folks doing it or their friends tell them it's cool. But the fact is, it's not cool at all. It's dumb. Cigarette smoking is dumb. It cuts down on your wind. It spoils the taste of your food. Worst of all, the American Heart Association says it's bad for your heart. So if somebody offers you a cigarette, remember, there's nothing cool about putting a hot stick of tobacco in your mouth. If you want to find out more about cigarette smoking and what's wrong with it, ask your American Heart Association. They're fighting for your life.

0: often ask me, if an actor always plays a villain, does that affect his life offstage or off camera? I'd say no. For example, take Boris Karloff, one of the kindest, sweetest, most softly spoken actors I ever knew. He was the monster in Frankenstein. On the other hand, I've run across a few actors who always played heroic, noble, courageous characters. But in real life, you wouldn't like to know them. Now, Roy Rayburn doesn't fall into either category. His mind seems, shall we say, a little disorganized. And that doesn't help when you're a performer. First, it's a pistol, now a sword. What is Roy really after?
1: How about this Japanese samurai sword? This has quite a history. It's massive, isn't it?
2: Too big, I'm afraid, Dr. Schmidt.
1: I'm not a doctor.
2: Please don't interrupt me. I want to buy something to give my mother as a surprise. What about those over there, over in that corner, against the wall?
1: The firearms? Well, they're not for sale.
2: Mind if I take a look?
1: Well, those are authentic 18th century. I got them at an auction. Came from the Raleigh Tavern in Williamsburg. And I plan to give them to my parents as a gift on their 50th anniversary. They love old things.
2: Nice. Did you say you were making a gift of these to your family? What a coincidence indeed.
1: Yes. But there is so much here to choose from. Couldn't I interest you in them?
2: Didn't I tell you? I want these fire tongs for my mother. Good weight, too.
1: Well, if I ever run into another set, if you give me your name, I'll let you know.
2: Not the set. Just the fire tongs.
1: But the value lies in getting a matched set.
2: I am not able to wait until you find another, Mr. Schmidt. And I do not want a set, just the fire tongs.
1: Yes. You'll excuse me, but please now, would you mind putting those back in the corner?
2: Oh, yes, I would mind very much. Now, so we get to business. I don't happen to have any money on me right now, but nevertheless, I do want these.
1: I can't break the set, don't you understand?
2: You don't seem to understand, Schmidt. These fire tongs please me. They will please my dear mother. Now, come. Do not make this difficult for me.
1: Yes. I don't know what this is all about, and I don't want to know. Please.
2: Don't back away from me. I'm not going to hurt you.
1: Help! Someone! I'm being attacked! Help!
2: Oh, I'm very sorry, Mr. Schmidt, but my need is greater than yours. I hope I haven't hurt you too much. Very foolish of you, Schmidt. Ah, good. Still breathing. Now for a little money. Just enough from your cash box for my ticket. Merely a loan, shall we say. Now, wrap these fire tongs, newspaper, and I'll be off. Oh. Ah, the clothes. You won't mind, will you, Schmidt, if I borrow your clothes, old boy? I'll leave you my old coat and pajamas.
3: Yes, sir, where to?
2: Sands Point.
3: You mean Port Washington?
2: I mean Sands Point. Sands Point.
3: The Long Island never ran a train there. You go to Port Washington and then grab a cab.
2: Oh, yes, of course. I'm sorry, I forgot.
3: One way or return?
2: Make it round trip. Here's your $250.
3: That'll be $550.
2: $550? You've got to be joking.
3: Of course I'm not joking.
2: It's been $2.50 for years. What are you talking about?
3: Do you want a ticket or don't you?
2: What am I? Crazy? I paid $250 round trip out to the island just yesterday.
3: Mister, it hasn't been $250 for 10 years. Now, will you move along or pay?
2: What is this?
3: You're holding up the line.
2: I'll tell you this. I'm not paying any $550 for a $250 round trip. So long, pal.
3: Hey, come back here. Officer, that man carrying your package, he stole a ticket. Officer, get that man!
2: Whoa.
4: finally made the station house. Mr. Fifth Avenue Mansion himself.
2: What are you talking about?
4: Welcome to the precinct. Got yourself a decent suit of clothes, I'm happy to see.
2: Young man, I don't know you, and I am here at the request of the police due to a misunderstanding.
4: You never met me before?
2: Certainly not. Why should I associate with such-looking people like you? Look at you. You ought to be ashamed, young man. Why don't you get yourself a job?
4: Nice try. Don't you remember saying something like that to me in the park? And then we went to your house on Fifth Avenue, and you had no key, and you socked me right in the jaw? I'm sure about that.
2: Officer, you, Lieutenant, at the desk. You have to listen to this man.
4: Yeah, I'm afraid you do, mister. I've been detailed to find out a little more about you, what you do, who you are. Why'd you run off with a railroad ticket you hadn't paid for?
2: It was a mistake. An honest mistake about the price of my railroad fare.
4: You're very good at playing these games. Better than most. So, you and I have not met before, huh?
2: Not unless you came into my shop to buy an antique.
4: Oh, so you have a shop. Does it have a name?
2: Yeah. Den of Antiquity. 22 Court Street.
4: Now, that's a new one. You're also an antique dealer.
2: Herman Schmidt.
4: Mr. Schmidt, you wouldn't be able to prove that. Some identification...
2: Here, look at these fire tongs. Yeah, just look at those, huh? Authentic in every detail. From the Royal Light Tavern in Williamsburg. A great find. 18th century.
4: Well, I'm afraid we can't accept fire tongs as means of establishing identity. A driver's license, Mr. Schmidt. Credit card.
2: I'll look.
4: Perhaps you left your wallet in Central Park where you spent the night, huh? Come on, mister. Who are you?
2: Must have left my wallet in the other jacket.
4: Lieutenant, I think we better lock this man up until those fingerprints check out.
2: I meant to say something about that. The indignity of that. Taking an innocent man's fingerprints before he knows what's happening.
4: Routine procedure.
2: Yeah. Wait a moment. Here, my wallet. Go on, look. Look inside, Mr. Nosy Beard, the detective.
4: Well, this is something. This is really something. Take a gander at this, Lieutenant. He's Herman Schmidt, all right. That's what all those credit cards say. But look at this. There's $50 here. 50.
2: There is? I mean, there is. I could have told you that.
4: Well, then what in heaven's name is all that routine with not paying for your ticket? You know, you guys make me so mad. I know what you're up to. You like to play games. Let's try the false arrest game today. All right, here. Take your wallet and your fire tongs and beat it, Schmidt. And if I hear another one of your games, you'll be very, very sorry. Now, get going.
5: Taxi, mister?
2: Where do you go?
5: Take anywhere. Roslyn, Sands Point?
2: That's where I'm headed, Sands Point.
5: Of course you are. You're Roy Raven, the actor.
2: Yes, I am.
5: Well, get in. Don't you remember me, Mr. Raven? Michael, the taxi man? I had this spot at the station for years. Remember? And then 10 years ago, I gave it up and went to Florida to grow oranges.
2: Oh, yes. Shall we go?
5: No, sure. Remember, I used to wait for you to come out on the midnight train when you were acting in New York. Take you home.
2: Yeah. Why, so you did, Michael.
5: Oh, my goodness. I'm falling down on the job. I should have taken that big package from you, put it in front like I used to when you bring costumes and things out. Yeah, I'm falling down on the job. Still the same big old house at the end of Sands Point Road?
2: Oh, yes.
5: How's the family? Your mother? I haven't seen her since I've been back. I only got back on Monday. Here I am with one of my old customers.
2: Turn left here.
5: Well, I haven't forgotten. Are you in any shows on Broadway, Mr. Rayburn?
2: Not at the moment.
5: You were always working. You always had, what do you show people call it? Engagements.
2: Actually, Michael, the word is used when you come back to do a revival of an old classic.
5: Oh, yeah. Well, you did a lot of old shows. Shakespeare. Are you going to revive any of those?
2: I've been thinking about a return engagement.
5: turn right here by the lighthouse. 10 years, long time, but some things you never forget. Like when you got me a ticket to see you in Hamlet, right up in front in the second row. There, here we are. Say, is this place overgrown? Mr. Raven, if you don't mind my saying so, you could use a gardener. Those weeds. For old time's sake, can I stop by one Sunday and clean up a little for you?
2: I'll think about it, Michael.
5: Are you all right, Mr. Raven? A little shaky there for a minute.
2: No, I'm fine. Fine. The old feet in the old driveway. Funny feeling.
5: Will you let me stop by and see what I can do? No charge. Oh, no, no, Mr. Raven. I couldn't charge you for this cab ride, neither.
2: That's very generous of you, Michael. Hadn't you ought to be getting back?
5: Oh, the dispatcher can wait. You're an artist. I'll never forget that Hamlet of yours. I was so rooting for you. And for your mother, the queen, doing that terrible thing to your father and then marrying your uncle. I never forgot. And how hard it was for you to make up your mind what to do about it.
2: How all occasions do inform against me.
5: Yes.
2: And spur my dull revenge. What is a man if his chief good and market of his time be but to sleep and feed? A beast, no more. Sure, he that made us with such large discourse, looking before and after, gave us not that capability and godlike reason to fust in us unused.
5: Oh, I can understand that. That's how I felt down in Florida. Unused.
2: How stand I then? That have a father killed, a mother stained. Excitements of my reason and my blood, and let all sleep. While to my shame,
5: Oh, Mr. Irvin, your fire tongs fell out of the newspaper. Here you are. Here, wrap more up again.
2: Oh, from this time forth, my thoughts be bloody, or be nothing worth.
0: Much more truth there is than poetry in the phrase, all the world's a stage, and all the men and women merely players. Here is Roy Rayburn bringing to life a character he once played on the stage. Whatever the motive, we don't know yet, but I suspect there is murder in his heart. Stay with us as we finally cross the threshold of this mystery when I return in a moment with Act Three.
6: There are a lot of things that make one shirt different from another shirt. And one of those things is how fitted the shirt is. 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
6: America's shirt maker.
8: Hello.
9: Huh?
8: I'm glad you're using your library.
9: What? Who said that?
8: The library is an exciting place.
9: Your book talking to me?
8: That's right.
9: Who are you?
8: Adventure.
9: The voice of an adventure?
8: Yes.
9: Are you something like the Bionic Man?
8: Have you ever thought about doing something really adventurous?
9: Wow, a talking book. 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
8: Like riding the range with cowboys of the Old West?
9: Yeah, but that was ages ago.
8: It could be today if you read a book.
9: Really?
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9: Outer space? 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
8: 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Where are you going?
9: To find an adventure.
8: Great. And remember, use your imagination. 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
0: Roy Rayburn found the front door of his old house open. He walked in and locked it behind him. Hanging in the hallway was the black cape he always wore. His mark, his signature. He put it on. The house seemed darker than usual.
2: Mother? Mother, where are you?
11: Here, Roy.
2: Hello, Mother.
11: Hello, son.
2: Aren't you surprised to see me?
11: Yes, I am. I'm very surprised, Roy, but I'm trying very hard to appear calm and...
2: And what?
11: Not do anything which might excite you.
2: Oh, am I excitable, Mother?
11: Yes, you know you are, son. Sit down.
2: I think I'd rather stand. Funny, isn't it? Son comes home after so many years. How many? I don't even remember.
11: 5 years, Roy.
2: Five. Comes home and he and his mother are only able to make small talk. How are you? Hello. Sit down. No, thanks. I'll stand. Oh, Mother. Mother, Mother.
11: Well, put your bundle down at least. What is it you've got wrapped up in that newspaper?
2: A present. How do you like it?
11: Oh, how very thoughtful of you. Now, put them down over there by the fireplace.
2: They're quite valuable, I was told. Old American fire tongs.
11: I'm sure they are, but you don't have to keep holding them because they're valuable, do you? Put them down and come sit here by me.
2: You're standing, Mother. When you sit, I'll sit. No. Remain standing. That's the way I last saw you, standing in the doorway, waving to me as if I were just going somewhere, like taking Hamlet on tour when they took me away.
11: We all hoped that it wouldn't be for so long.
2: You don't act surprised, Mother.
11: To see you here. Yes, I'm very surprised. I said so. I'm just... trying to keep calm.
2: Trying to keep calm. And what is there about the presence of your son in our old house that would make you uneasy, Mother? Would it be... could it be because you had him committed to an institution and behold, he appears to have escaped?
11: Roy, I wasn't the only one. Everybody felt you needed help. Now, we put you in Hilltop to protect you from yourself.
2: I know you did, dearest Gertrude. Mother. Queen. Murderess. I know you did. Put him away. He knows too much.
11: Roy, listen to me. You have so much wonderful imagination.
2: Yes, Queen Gertrude.
11: I am not Queen Gertrude. I am Gertrude Rayburn, your mother. Not Hamlet's mother.
2: The name is the same, Gertrude. You must be the queen.
11: You've always been able to project yourself completely into any world you chose. Yes, Roy, that's what made you the extraordinary actor you were.
2: Were, she says. Listen to the woman. Are. Not were. I am still. I can still be, still can play any part they give me.
11: And you will, Roy. But the treatment takes time.
2: Ah, time. 2 years? 5 years? 7?
11: Whatever the doctors tell us.
2: Are you here alone?
11: Yes.
2: Where is he?
11: Who?
2: You know who. The man you married in such haste. My stepfather. My uncle. Where is he? Out?
11: He's not here. I know it upsets you, Roy, so let's not talk about your uncle.
2: Upsets me? Why should he want to upset me?
11: Because he's your father's brother. And when I married him... Roy, please. Let's not go into it. I don't want it to start up all over again. How did you get away from Hilltop?
2: Walked out, Your Majesty, on my 2 feet. You are the queen, your husband's brother's wife. And would it were not so, you are my mother.
11: Roy, please. Why are you taking that mirror off the wall?
2: Come, come and sit you down. You shall not budge.
11: You're twisting my arm. You're hurting me, Roy. I'll sit.
2: You go not till I set you up a glass where you may see the innermost part of you.
11: Roy, son, listen to me. Your father died a natural death. He was not killed. He was sick and no one could save him. And yes, after a time, a long time, I did marry John, your Uncle John, his brother. But that happens. I am not a queen. Your father was no king, and your uncle is no villain.

0: What do you mean?
1: I'd like him to be the first to discover your body.
0: What? Oh, Roy. Your poor mind.
1: You believe I'm mad? No, dear mother. It is not madness. I'm very tired. I want you to sit down in that armchair, Mother, facing the fireplace. Sit! That's better. I want you to look into the fireplace and remember your sins.
0: What are you going to do?
1: What happened to all the broken furniture, Mother?
0: I had most of it mended.
1: You're lying. There never was any broken furniture. You told them that, so they put me away.
0: The doctor saw the broken furniture, Roy. I don't like talking to you with you behind me. Can't I turn around?
1: No. Face the cold and empty fireplace.
0: I'm sure you didn't mean to destroy things.
1: That's why you had me declared unbalanced, mentally incompetent. Because I didn't mean it.
0: No. Put down those fire tongs, Roy. Think. Don't do something you'll regret until you die.
1: You should have thought of that before you helped my father die.
0: It's not so. Roy, by all that's holy, I swear to you, your father was too sick to live. No matter what was done for him. How can you think I had anything to do with it?
1: You always liked Uncle John. From the very beginning, I saw it as a child.
0: But I never would, never
1: when would... When I kill you, dearest Gertrude, treacherous queen... They will shake their heads and say, Hamlet is no murderer. Poor soul, he is insane, not responsible. So will you perish, dear Gertrude. Sometime, Mother. But your son Hamlet shall be permitted to live on to a ripe old age.
0: Roy, please!
1: Hello, Michael. I didn't know you were one of the white coats. I thought you drove a taxi.
2: Come along, Roy. It's time to go home.
1: Haven't we met before? In Central Park.
2: Jim, Bob, in here.
1: Now, who are these gentlemen dressed in white?
2: Now, Roy, I want you to go along with these two gentlemen.
1: You are an officer of the law, aren't you? We met this morning, did we not?
2: Yes, we did. Twice.
1: I ask because I want to talk for the record. You know I killed her. Was that wrong of me? I killed her just now.
2: I'm sorry to hear that, Roy.
1: Will she get a good burial?
2: I'm sure she will.
1: Oh, no. I can't. I can't go like this back to the hospital. You see, I'm not insane at all, not one bit. What happened was, she had me committed because I knew about her and my uncle, and she didn't want me to say anything. Do you understand? So I had to kill her. I had to. It was only justice, my life, or hers. Do you understand?
2: Of course I understand, Roy.
1: I was going to pretend I was still insane and get off free. But I can't. No, I killed her. I killed her.
2: Roy, I want you to go along now with Jim and Bob and put all this out of your mind. Everything's going to be all right.
1: Oh, I couldn't do that. I have to die now. Don't you see? I have to die now. I have to pay for what I did. Put it out of my mind. I couldn't.

0: Have a moment's peace. I have to die, Horatio. I am dead, Horatio. Wretched queen. Adieu. You that look pale and tremble at this chance, that are but newts for audience to this act. Had I but time, I could tell you. But let it be.
1: Take him out, boy.
0: Let it be. Let it be. Goodbye, dear friends. Goodbye.
2: It's so sad and so terrible, officer. He seems so normal. How did you know?
1: I've been following him all day.
2: What was he talking about, killing someone? This place is empty. There's no one here.
1: What is it that Shakespeare says? There's nothing good or bad, but thinking makes it so. Roy Rayburn actually believed he did kill someone right here. And you can see those fire tongs made quite a few dents in the back of that armchair.
2: But why would he do that in a deserted house?
1: The men from the hospital say this is the third time in 9 years Rayburn has given them the slip. Each time he comes right out here where he used to live, and each time he goes through the same ritual of murder.
2: You mean his mother's not dead?
1: No. No, she lives with her sister. 9 years ago today, his mother was going to remarry. Roy was one of the wedding guests, naturally. The ceremony to take place right here. And when the clergyman said, if any of you know cause why these two persons should not be joined together, come forth and declare it, Roy Rayburn came forward and said, I declare it. And then and there, killed the man who would have been his stepfather.
2: Not with fire tongs.
1: No. Ran him through with the sword he used in Hamlet. Not long afterwards, Roy was committed.
2: What an end to a great actor's life. Can we go back now, officer? My dispatcher will start getting worried.
3: One man in his time plays many parts. So it was with Roy Rayburn. The sorrow and uncertainty he acted as a young student Hamlet, Roy actually suffered in life. As Hamlet, his hands were tied with indecision. In real life, he played the part to the end and had his revenge. I shall return shortly.
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3: What is that fine line between art and life? Make-believe and reality? Between fact and dream, truth and nightmare? Is it true, as Hamlet himself says, there is nothing either good or bad, but thinking makes it so? So ends our tale of an actor who held a mirror up to nature, saw himself with motive, costume, and weapon, and believed he was the character he played. Our cast included Fred Gwynne, Anne Petoniak, Robert Dryden, and Court Benson. The entire production was under the direction of Hyman Brown. Radio Mystery Theater was sponsored in part by Sinoff, the Sinus Medicines, and Buick Motor Division. This is E.G. Marshall inviting you to return to our Mystery Theater for another adventure in the macabre. Until next time, pleasant dreams.

Giovanni Perez. A cloud of ocean aroma finds its way up my nose, coaxes a cough out of me, and snaps me out of my trance. I finally put my pen down, and all at once, the crowds of smiling children are gone. The seagulls finally shut up, and there's a group of college kids by a campfire. There's no one splashing their friends, just acoustic guitar and surfboard drum solos. The sun isn't even shining anymore. It's midnight, and I lost track of time riding again. It's not natural. I just kind of black out and wake up to a spiral-bound diary of the day with little notes on how gorgeous the sun is. But somehow, this place is prettier at night. You can see the stars reflect off the wet sand and the waves try to hide them for just a moment, like the beach is trying to play peekaboo. But now, it's my time to leave.

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3: From New York City, the makers of Clipper Craft Clothes for Men and more than 1,200 leading retail stores from coast to coast presents Sir Arthur Conan Doyle's immortal character, the world's most famous detective, Sherlock Holmes, starring John Stanley.

0: this week's story, The Adventure of London Tower.
1: Holmes, the official police have been swarming through the Tower of London here for 2 days, and they've found nothing.
2: That is because they've met their match, Watson. The thief who engineered this extraordinary crime is a man worthy of my own mettle.
1: Yes, but where is he? How did he escape from the tower?
2: He didn't, Watson.
1: Oh, but wait, that's absurd, Holmes. He can't still be here.
2: Can't he, Watson? Listen to that.
1: Holmes, the killer. He is here and he's struck again.
2: Yes, quick. Down these stairs. After him.
0: We're at the door of Dr. John Watson's study, and we're about to hear another of his adventures with the fabulous Sherlock Holmes.
1: Well, good evening, Mr. Harris.
0: Good evening, Dr. Watson. Hard at work on your memoirs as usual, I see. Well, which one is it this time?
1: Well, tonight, Mr. Harris, I'm able to reveal for the first time an extraordinary adventure, the details of which for many years were shrouded in official secrecy. It is only recently, and by dint of constant appeal to Scotland Yard and Downing Street itself, that I was given permission finally to reveal the facts of this case.
0: Well, now you've stirred my curiosity, Dr. Watson. Well, just what is this story called?
1: I call it The Adventure of London Tower, and I promise you an interesting evening. But now, Mr. Harris, I know you have an interesting story to give us on Clippercroft Close.
0: Interesting indeed, Dr. Watson. And, madam, I'm about to tell our listeners about sensational values in men's clothing.
3: Well, Mr. Harris, my husband says that a really good suit costs a small fortune.
0: Well, obviously, your husband hasn't heard about those luxurious suits that bear the famous Clippercroft label and cost only $40 and $45.
3: Not really.
0: Mm-hmm. And what's more, even the superb worsted suits with the famous Clippercraft label cost only $45.
3: Well, I don't mean to be inquisitive, but...
0: Oh, you want to know how Clippercraft does it, right?
3: Mm-hmm.
0: Well, more than 1,200 fine independent stores from coast to coast concentrate their immense purchasing power for fabulous savings in production and distribution. Naturally, those savings are passed on to you.
3: Yes, but I have to be convinced.
0: Well, you can convince yourself just by comparing Clippercraft with clothes selling for many dollars more. And now, Dr. Watson, what about this adventure of London Tower?
1: Well, Mr. Harris, it was one of those cases which, if Holmes had not lived to solve it, might have dealt a shattering blow to the empire itself. Holmes and I first became aware of an extraordinary crisis when we were aroused from our beds early one morning by a personage no less than the Prime Minister himself, Lord Bellinger. But the chain of events had already started the afternoon before, when a beef-eater guide named Wilkes led a party of sightseers through the Wakefield Tower, which, as you know, is one of the many towers which go to make up that great conglomeration of buildings called the Tower of London.
4: And there you've seen them, ladies and gentlemen. The fabulous crown jewels worth £5 million. The imperial state crown, the queen's consort crown, the anointing spoon, the king's scepter with the Star of Africa, largest cut diamond in the world, the uncut ruby in the crown, given to the Black Prince by Pedro the Cruel and worn by Henry at Agincourt. And now, ladies and gentlemen, we'll move on to the White Tower. Now, on our way, we'll pass the outer ward, the yeoman jailer's house, and... one moment, ladies and gentlemen. Oh, I seem to have a straggler back there in the treasure room. Beg pardon, sir.
5: What is it, Guy?
4: What are you doing back here? Why haven't you come along with the others?
5: Oh, just admiring the crown jewels here under this iron-barred case.
4: That's as may be, sir. But we can't allow any of the sightseers to lag behind. Not here, anyhow. rules, you know.
5: Yes, of course. I quite understand, Guy. It's just that I cannot take my eyes from these jewels. Look at them shine. The symbols of empire. The pride of kings and the joy of queens. They're beautiful. Beautiful.

0: Come in.
1: Yeoman Albert Hodgkins of the Tower Guard reporting, Major.
0: Oh, yes, Hodgkins. At ease.
1: Yes.
0: Hodgkins, as Major of London Tower and Chief Constable, I seem to be having trouble with my yeoman warders lately. Let me see. You stand watch over the crown jewels with Yeoman Wilson, do you not?
1: Yes.
0: Quite. But it seems that Wilson is ill and confined to his quarters. I shall therefore assign another man to stand guard with you.
1: And who will that be, Major Markham?
0: A new man to the Yeoman of the Guard, Hodgkins. His name is Digby, and he comes to us with an excellent military record. He'll report directly to you at the Treasure Room tonight.
1: Very good, sir.
0: And, Hodgkins, one more thing.
1: Yes, Major?
0: This man Digby was shot up a bit in the Afghan War. They did some rather crude surgery to his face. I'm counting on you to exhibit no particular reaction. You understand?
1: Of course, Major.
0: Very good. That'll be all, Hodgkins.
2: So these are the crown jewels, eh, Hodgkins?
1: That's them, all right, Digby.
2: Blimey. I was in His Majesty's service a long time, but I never stood a watch like this. Now, what's this here crown?
1: That's Sir Edward's crown, made for the coronation of Charles II.
2: And this big diamond?
1: Oh, that's the Koh-i-Noor diamond. Used to belong to the Raja of Lahore, that did. They're going to bring it to Windsor Castle.
2: Oh, are they, Hodgkins?
1: I said they were, didn't I?
2: That's where you're wrong.
1: What do you mean?
2: This, Hodgkins.
1: No!

0: Mr. Holmes, Dr. Watson, you will forgive me if I have interrupted your slumber in the dead of night like this, but the magnitude of this crime, the immediate need of investigation...
1: Quite, Lord Bellinger. Dr. Watson and I are at your service.
2: General, Your Lordship, Holmes and I never expected a personal visit of the Prime Minister of England to our humble quarters here at Baker Street.
0: Yes, yes, Dr. Watson. In the ordinary course of events, I should have summoned you to Downing Street. But there is no time to waste. There is a terrible urgency to this whole fantastic affair.
2: Oh, I should say so. Crown jewels stolen from the Tower of London. Tower guard murdered. By Jove, what cheek. No one's ever tried that before.
1: On the contrary, Watson, they have. In the reign of Charles II, an Irishman named Thomas Blood purloined the jewels and almost succeeded in getting them out of London before he was apprehended. But enough of that. Lord Bellinger, a question or two, if you please.
0: Yes, Mr. Holmes.
1: Is the government yet aware of this loss?
0: Only the highest circles. The royal family has been notified and the inner cabinet. We are striving to keep the affair a secret as long as possible. You must understand why.
1: Quite.
2: The crown jewels are priceless.
0: They are indeed, Dr. Watson. And more than in just a material sense. Indeed, they are the symbols of empire. They hold our far-flung dominions and colonies together. I need not tell you the shattering impact of this news, both at home and abroad. Mr. Holmes.
1: Yes, Lord Bellinger.
0: I beg of you. Indeed, I plead with you to lend your great talents to this affair. If your genius has ever burned brightly, let it burn now. The crown jewels must be recovered at any cost.
1: You may rest assured, sir, that we shall leave no stone unturned. Now then, as I understand it, the official police have been notified.
0: Yes, Scotland Yard was notified immediately and threw a cordon around the whole tower. The tower wardens have locked all gates and entries. No one can enter and no one can leave. All gates have been sealed.
1: Good.
0: I might add that all personnel has been sworn to secrecy so as not to foment public unrest.
1: I see. Watson?
2: Yes, Holmes?
1: You'd better get dressed and be off to the Tower of London at once. So you're Overbury, the chief warder.
3: Yes, Mr. Holmes. Major Markham, the chief constable, asked me to conduct Dr. Watson and yourself to the treasure room the moment you arrived.
2: Nothing's been disturbed, Overbury?
3: No, Dr. Watson, nothing. We left the corpse of poor Hodgkins just as it was. Here we are.
2: Holmes, this poor chap was stabbed.
1: Yes, Watson.
2: The blade was driven home by a powerful blow. Pierced the heart wall.
1: Yes, true, Watson, true. But at the moment, I'm more interested in this smashed display case. Note the way one of the bars was filed through and bent back. Interesting.
3: What's interesting, sir?
1: The thief, if I recall the articles exhibited here, took an amazingly large number of these valuables. They must have been difficult to hide and bulky to carry. Overbury.
3: Yes, Mr. Holmes.
1: What time this morning did you discover the theft?
3: Why, about 4 o'clock, sir.
1: What did you do after that?
3: I immediately ordered the alarm and notified Major Markham. He was just finishing his bath.
1: Bath? Well, Watson, there's nothing more to be seen here. Now then, Overbury.
3: Yes, sir.
1: Be good enough to take us to the chief constable, Major Markham.
3: Yes, sir. Come with me, gentlemen. The Major is occupying temporary quarters just over the water gate.
4: Mr. Holmes, Dr. Watson, we're at our wits' end here at the Tower. It's incredible, gentlemen, incredible that a thief could loot the crown jewels and escape from the Tower as pretty as you please.
1: What makes you think he escaped, Major Markham?
2: Oh, come now, Holmes. You don't think the beggar is still hiding somewhere in the Tower area, with half of Scotland Yard and all the garrison swarming about the premises?
1: My dear Watson, I prefer to remain skeptical until I have all the facts at hand. The Tower embraces a large area.
4: True, Mr. Holmes, true. But I assure you, we've searched every nook and corner of the Tower area. We've gone through the White Tower, the Bloody Tower, the Beecham and Wakefield Tower, where the treasure room itself is located. And not a sign of the thief.
2: Seems to me we must resign ourselves to the fact that the burglar may be miles away by now, Holmes.
1: Yes, perhaps, Watson, perhaps. Major Markham, a question.
3: Yes, Mr. Holmes.
1: It's obvious that this new yeoman guard you employed, this man Digby, is responsible for this fantastic crime.
3: Undoubtedly.
1: I presume you examined his credentials before you took him on.
4: Certainly. They seem quite in order. A good military record and honorable discharge.
2: Forged, no doubt?
4: No doubt. However, we do have a clue.
1: Indeed?
2: What clue?
4: The man's face. It was bloated, blotched, kind of dead chalk white and puffy in appearance. Indeed, I found it very unpleasant to look at.
2: Well, Joe Holmes, if we ever come across the beggar, he should be easy to identify.
1: Sure, Watson, if we ever come across him. This vandal is a man of some parts, my dear fellow. He executes the most fabulous crime of the century, vanishes into thin air, disappears through stone masonry, so to speak, and all without a trace. Major Markham.
4: Yes, Mr. Holmes?
1: I should like to question the tower guides at once. Now then, Wilkes, your duty is to take sightseers through the treasure room in Wakefield Tower.
5: Yes, Miss Holmes. And I might say that I noticed one mighty suspicious bloke among the crowds yesterday afternoon.
1: Indeed?
2: What do you mean, Wilkes?
5: Well, Dr. Watson, this here gentleman was loitering around the crown jewels. I had to go back and get him to move on. The fella couldn't tear himself away. But there was something about him, a look about him.
2: What kind of look?
5: Well, he had a high, bald forehead and a big, thin nose and a thin face, like a knife almost, and a big, drooping moustache.
1: Wilkes, one moment. This man's eyes, what colour were they?
2: Oh, Holmes, what the devil...
1: Please, Watson. Try to think, Wilkes. What colour were this man's eyes?
5: Why, they were blue, Mr. Holmes, and the eyelids drooped a little.
1: Aha, Watson, it's he, I'm sure of it.
2: Dash it all, Holmes, who?
1: I prefer not to mention his name until I'm sure beyond all reasonable doubt. But he's certainly capable of a fantastic plot like this, and the high stakes are much to his liking. Watson, if this man is indeed our quarry, this genius of crime, it'll take a near miracle to recover those crown jewels and restore them to their rightful place.
6: Well, Dr. Watson, so far it's been some adventure.
2: Yes, Mr. Harris. 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
6: And now, Dr. Watson, you were relating to us the adventure of London Tower.
2: Yes, Mr. Harris, I was. As Holmes continued to question the beef-eater guide sharply, I saw that Holmes's face was like a mask, his gray eyes narrowed, and I knew he was straining every one of his brilliant faculties to trap and finally bring to heel the mysterious and formidable criminal of London Tower. Finally, as Holmes and I were ascending the steps between the Bloody Tower and the guardhouse, Holmes said,
1: Watson, it's my considered opinion, after a careful examination of the facts, that the crown jewels are still somewhere here in the tower.
2: What?
1: Precisely. And I'm positive that the thief is still in the tower as well.
2: Well, Holmes, for once I must disagree with you. Why, the official police have been swarming through the whole tower area for days.
1: True. But even if they find the thief, they'll never recognize him.
2: Oh, dash it, Holmes, what are you driving at? The chief constable of the tower, Major Markham, clearly identified the bogus guard and killer Digby as having a bloated, puffy, white face.
1: Quite. But it's the thin-faced man with the cold blue eyes, the tourist with the drooping moustache, who's the key to this extraordinary affair.
2: Oh, perhaps, Holmes. At this point, my dear Holmes, I'm thoroughly confused. As to the jewels themselves, you said they're still in the tower.
1: And with good reason, Watson. You observed that several of the heavy pieces, crowns, scepters, maces, and so forth, were missing from the glass display case.
2: Yes, but what of it?
1: The thief would need a large bag, indeed a sack, to carry those bulky items. It's doubtful whether he could have slipped by the outer garrison guard without being examined.
2: Holmes, what was that?
1: Just a minute, Watson. Listen.
2: Holmes, a scream. It came from the armory room. Someone's running.
1: Quick, Watson, the killer. He struck again.

0: Holmes, it's the chief warder, Overbury.
1: Yes.
0: He's dead. Stabbed through the body.
1: Yes, quite. But note this suit of armor. It's been tipped from its standing position in the wall and fallen to the stone floor. That was the metallic sound we heard.
0: But I don't understand.
1: Uh-huh.
0: What is it, Holmes? What are you picking up from the floor?
1: Observe, Watson.
0: Well, it's a diamond.
1: Exactly. It broke off from one of the crown pieces, no doubt, when this suit of armor crashed to the floor.
0: Then, Holmes, the thief concealed the crown jewels in this hollow suit of armor.
1: Precisely. It's obvious that he was surprised in the act of recovering his loot by the chief warder here.
0: Then the crown jewels are still in the tower, Holmes. The garrison is guarding every gate and entrance.
1: Quite. Our man has a very real problem of getting the valuables out of the tower. And therein, Watson, lies our hope of success.
0: Holmes, shouldn't we rouse the tower garrison? The killer was here just a moment ago.
1: No, my dear fellow, it'd be quite useless. The tower is a very large place, and if I know our man, he'll be much too clever to leave himself exposed for very long. Come, Watson.
0: Where to, Holmes?
1: We had better notify the chief constable of this new tragedy.

0: Major Markham doesn't seem to be in, Holmes. Door's ajar.
1: In that case, suppose we go in and wait. Rather an impressive view from this barred window here, don't you think, Watson?
0: Yes, Holmes.
1: We seem to be just above the outer wall. And the River Thames just beyond the wall. I must say, however, I find this panorama rather depressing. These grey towers, Watson, have hidden many a shriek of torture. Many a royal prisoner has languished in its dungeons. Many others came through the traitor's gate and thence to the headsman's axe. Hello, what's this?
0: Holmes, what are you...
1: Watson, note the bars on this window. Here, near the base.
0: Well, they've been partially filed through.
1: Precisely, and for a very good reason. It might be well to make a detailed study of this room while...
0: What is it, Holmes?
1: Look, Watson, observe, on this wash basin.
0: Oh, dash it, Holmes, I don't see anything.
1: Don't you, Watson, use your eyes. Here is a tiny globule of paraffin, not much larger than the head of a pin.
0: Paraffin?
1: Quite.
0: Well, what of it?
1: Everything, Watson, everything. This tiny globule of paraffin is the hinge of this entire case. It clarifies the riddle of the bogus guard Digby.
0: Holmes, what the devil are you talking about?
1: Obvious, my dear fellow, obvious.
2: Good evening, gentlemen.
0: Major Markleby, we're just waiting for you.
1: Major, I trust that you are aware that your chief warder, Overbury, has just been murdered.
2: Yes, Mr. Holmes, I am. One of my men found his body in the armory room. We are thoroughly combing the various towers at this moment, and we've doubled the guard at all gates and entrances.
1: Excellent, Major, excellent. But you must go even further than that. The crown jewels are still somewhere in London Tower.
2: What? You're sure of that, Mr. Holmes?
1: I am indeed. The killer had hidden his loot in a suit of armor in the armory room. He was surprised by Overbury, the chief warder, and murdered him. No doubt our thief has hidden the loot elsewhere.
0: Yes, but Holmes, how is he going to get it out of the tower? Every gate and entrance is guarded.
1: Yes, quite, Watson, quite. Perhaps we can tree our quarry by closing in with a rigid room-by-room search. You have the personnel to conduct this kind of search, Major Markham?
2: Of course, and I shall order it to begin immediately.
1: Excellent. Come, Watson.
0: Where to, Holmes?
1: First, to Baker Street. There's a bit of research I must do there, specifically on a certain new discovery in Vienna. After that, we shall go to Downing Street. It's high time we gave the Prime Minister a report on our findings.
3: Mr. Holmes, Dr. Watson, I have left an emergency meeting of the inner cabinet to see you, and I pray that you have good news.
1: Be of good cheer, Lord Bellinger. We've made considerable progress. I'm almost positive of the identity of the vandal who stole the jewels.
3: Ah, but the jewels, the crown jewels, where are they? It is imperative that they be recovered soon, Mr. Holmes. Already rumors are sweeping London. The news has somehow leaked out, in spite of the fact that the newspapers have not printed a word of the story. The Foreign Secretary and the Home Secretary are in a state of agitation. Not to mention the Bank of England itself. We must find the crown jewels, Mr. Holmes, and soon we must.
1: Patience, Lord Bellinger, patience. If I'm not wrong in my analysis of events yet to come, we shall close this case and recover the crown jewels tonight.
0: Tonight, Holmes? You mean you know where they're hidden?
1: No, but I expect someone else will find them for me. And when he does, you and I will be waiting to receive them.
0: You mean inside the tower?
1: On the contrary, Watson. I mean outside the tower.

0: It's 2 o'clock, Holmes.
1: Yes.
0: Why the deuce are we standing outside this tower? No one can get in or out without being challenged by a guard. Anyway, it's cold enough out here by the river wall to chill the marrow of a man's bones. Why this tower watch in the dead of night?
1: Because, Watson, I expect the purloiner of the crown jewels to put in an appearance at any moment. Like the cornered fox, the hounds close in, and he must break away before it's too late.
0: But, dash it, I don't understand her.
1: Watson.
0: Eh? What is it?
1: Look at that window. High in the tower.
0: Oh, there's a man crawling through the window. Under that small rampart.
1: Yes, and note. There's a bag slung over his shoulder.
0: Yes, you're right, huh? But the juice is...
1: Watson, quick. Shrink back into the shadow here.
0: What is the point?
1: Someone just lit a match over there at the far end of the river wall. Obviously a signal.
0: You mean he's a Confederate?
1: He is indeed, and more than that. He's the brains behind this extraordinary coup. One of the cruelest and most brilliant criminals of a generation, Colonel Sebastian Moran.
0: What? Colonel Moran? But look, look, Holmes on the rampart. He's flinging the sack out into the river.
1: Yes.
0: It's landed in the water.
1: Yes, sir. Watson, look over there at Colonel Moran. He has a rifle.
0: Yes, he's pointing it at the man at the... He's been hit. He's falling, Holmes.
1: Quick, Watson. After him.
0: Halt, Moran. Holmes, he's raising his gun.
1: Quick, your revolver. Good shot, Watson. You winged him in the arm. He dropped his gun.
0: Halt, Moran. He's running along the river wall. I missed him, curse it. It's this darkness here. Holmes is going to dive into the Thames from the wall. There he goes!

0: Well, Holmes, I'm afraid Colonel Moran made good his escape.
1: Yes, Watson, swam underwater, no doubt, and escaped in the darkness. Man has a charmed life. Well, here we are at the spot where the sack was flung into the river from the tower window.
0: It's that heavy sack. How can we possibly...
1: When they drag the Thames for it, Watson, I have no doubt they'll find the sack filled to the brim with the crown jewels of England.
0: By Jove! So the man in the tower...
1: was Major Markham, obviously.
0: Major Markham?
1: Yes.
0: He murdered Hodgkins and the chief warder and stole the crown jewels.
1: He did indeed. But he was only a secondary factor, an accomplice. It was the fertile brain of Colonel Sebastian Moran which hatched this clever scheme.
0: And Moran shot Markham because he didn't want to share in the spoil.
1: Precisely. Once Markham had delivered the crown jewels, Colonel Moran had no further use for him. Dropping the bag through the window was obviously a method for getting the loot out of the guarded tower. It'd be easy enough later for Colonel Moran to recover the sack with grappling irons.
0: Well, Dashiell Holmes, I confess I'm confused. The villain, as I understood it, was a bogus guard named Digby. The blotchy, puffed-up white face.
1: Precisely, Watson. But Digby and Major Markham were one and the same man.
0: What?
1: An ingenious trick of double identity. You remember the glove deal of paraffin we found in Markham's quarters?
0: Oh, yes.
1: It came from a hypodermic needle. A new medical technique recently discovered in Vienna by injecting hot paraffin into the face. It's possible to change the facial contours and the shape of the features completely.
0: The deuce, you say?
1: Thus, Markham transformed himself to a puffy, white-faced guard and dubbed himself Digby. He came out of his office, killed Hodgkins, stole the crown jewels and hid them. Then he returned to his quarters and took a hot bath at the rather unusual hour of 4 o'clock in the morning.
0: Holmes, you mean the hot bath?
1: Quite. The paraffin oozes out of the pores when subjected to warm vapor and hot water. And by this method, Digby became Markham again.
0: And all the while, the official police were looking for a puffy, white-faced man.
1: Yes, it's no wonder they didn't find him since he never really existed.
0: Holmes, I must congratulate you on a brilliant piece of work. Well, I suppose now we shall inform the Prime Minister that the crown jewels lie at this spot, at the bottom of the Thames, and can easily be recovered. Eh?
1: Exactly. But for myself, the case is not yet closed.
0: What do you mean, Holmes?
1: Colonel Sebastian Moran is still at large. But someday, we shall meet again. And next time, Watson, I promise you we shall settle our account

0: And did Holmes settle that account finally, Dr. Watson?
1: He did indeed, Mr. Harris. He finally brought Moran down in another adventure, the case of the empty house. I might add that Colonel Sebastian Moran was considered the best rifle shot in India, and his feat in shooting Major Markham off that tower rampart was an exceptional bit of marksmanship.
0: Well, Dr. Watson, it's certainly been an exciting case. And now, can you tell us something about next week's story?
1: Next week, Mr. Harris, I shall relate to you the famous adventure of the Speckled Band. It concerns an iron safe, a whistle in the night, and a bed that couldn't be moved.
0: The makers of Clipper Craft Clothes and more than 1,200 stores from coast to coast have brought you another in the new series of broadcasts featuring the world's most famous detective, Sherlock Holmes. Our stories are based upon the character Sherlock Holmes, created by Sir Arthur Conan Doyle, and the program is produced and directed by Basil Luckren. Sherlock Holmes is played by John Stanley, Dr. Watson by George Spelvin. This week's story was written by Max Ehrlich, with special music by Alfred Berman. If you don't know your Clippercraft dealer, write Clippercraft, 200 Fifth Avenue, New York City. Be sure to listen next week to Sherlock Holmes in The Adventure of the Speckled Band. This is Cy Harris speaking for Clippercraft Clothes. 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
3: What's in a name? A name is an identity, its meaning, and history. Washington State is full of such meaning and history. From the towering beauty of Tahoma to the serene waters of the Puget Sound, we will delve into the meanings of the names of the places that define our city, region, and state. This is our history. This is our sound. Marion. This rural community is on the west side of the old Buckley to Sumner Highway in northern Pierce County. The district got its name from Mary McHugh and Mary Chamberlain, who were early residents. Since there were several places named Marysville, the name Marion was chosen and is still in use for a grange and a water district. The Marion Post Office was opened April 2, 1883 and closed August 31, 1944. 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

0: I heard a sound. 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
4: Johnny Dollar.
5: Andrew Court, Johnny.
4: How's it going, Andy?
5: All the police have been talking to that arsonist, George Foley, all night long. He won't admit a thing. Won't talk about anything. They're wondering now how long they can hold him.
4: He's the man who fired that building, Andy.
5: Well, we've got to have something more for the district attorney, Johnny. We haven't tied Foley to Bennett at all. If we can definitely charge him with firing that building, then we'll have a lever to go after Bennett.
4: I got an idea.
5: What?
4: Meet you in an hour.
3: Tonight and every weekday night, Bob Bailey in the transcribed adventures of the man with the action-packed expense account, America's fabulous freelance insurance investigator.
4: Yours truly, Johnny Dollar.

0: Expense account submitted by Special Investigator Johnny Dollar to the Four State Fire Insurance Corporation, 4065 Spear Boulevard, Hartford, Connecticut. The following is an accounting of expenditures during my investigation of the Bennett arson matter. Expense account item 6, $1, two drinks. Andrew Cord and myself in Cookie's Place, a half a block from San Francisco's Hall of Justice. Andy's a good insurance man, thorough.
1: Well, it's pretty certain they'll have to release Foley unless he admits something, or we can find more evidence against him.
0: How about Bennett?
1: Still no word. Johnny, you can see what we're up against.
0: Yeah. Want one?
1: No, thanks, Johnny. Thanks for a while.
0: Listen, we had this case tied into Tony Midas until he turned up dead. A vengeance motive against Bennett for sending him to prison 5 years ago.
1: Yeah?
0: All right. Now we know it wasn't Midas, and we're sure it's this George Foley. At least according to Bill Underwood, and Bill certainly knows the arson racket.
1: Yeah, no man better.
0: All right, then. Who shot Bennett?
1: Oh, I don't know, Johnny, but that's not our worry at the moment.
0: Think, Andy, think. It might have been Foley. It couldn't have been Midas. But there is someone else.
1: You mean Bennett's niece?
0: Sure, his niece. She had a reason because of what Bennett did to Midas, who was her husband. And she's got a reason to help us.
1: Yeah, but nobody can find her. Nobody knows where she is.
0: They'll find her. And I want to make a deal.
1: What?
0: Sure. If I find her, I'll ask her what information she can give us about Bennett and Foley. Possibly she has something. She said she did once. Now, look, if she shot her uncle, she'll have to stand for assault and attempt to kill. Can we give her legal help in her case?
1: Johnny, I don't know.
0: I want to know if I can promise her that if I see her. Can I?
1: Well, you can tell her that we'll do what we can, the very best that we can.
0: Okay, good. Want another drink?
1: No, thanks, Johnny.
0: All right, I'll try and get in touch with Elizabeth Bennett.
1: How? The police haven't gotten anywhere.
0: Oh, I've been here 2 days, and I got friends all over this town. Expense account item 7, $1.05, cab fare. From the Hall of Justice to the apartment house of Marty Engel, lawyer, philosopher, and egg poacher.
2: Again?
0: Yeah. You better close that door and lock it, Mr. Engel.
2: It's awful late for this. Are you drunk?
0: Nope.
2: Locked. Now what?
0: You asked me if I ever found Tony Midas to tell you about it. Hmm? We found him, Mr. Engel. He's dead.
2: Oh, no.
0: Oh, yes. And he didn't do any of the things we thought he might have done. I'm here to find out what you might have done.
2: How did he die?
0: Tuberculosis. He's had it for 2 years. Didn't know.
2: No, I didn't know. I didn't know about it.
0: I don't know how to figure you, Engel. I haven't been able to ever since I met you. It doesn't make any difference what I think of you, but it does make a difference how you answer one question. A lot of difference to you.
2: What is it?
0: Did you help Arnold Bennett frame Tony Midas and send him up to San Quentin?
2: You say Tony is dead. Now, what difference...
0: Did you help Bennett frame him?
2: No, I told you I defended Tony Midas in court. I tried my best to get him off. That's the truth.
0: You're sure of that?
2: I'm an honest man, if not a successful one. I told you the truth.
0: All right, then, if that's the truth, you're not in any trouble and you can unlock that door. But if it's not the truth, you might get yourself killed.
2: Why do you say that?
0: Because somebody took a shot at Arnold Bennett last night. But he was lucky. It didn't kill him, but it came pretty near. You know who that somebody was?
2: Elizabeth?
0: That's a good guess. She hasn't got anything to lose now. She lost her husband. She might be out getting even for him if he was framed. And she thinks you helped frame him.
2: I tell you, I didn't frame him. I defended him. I think Bennett stacked everything against him. I told you that once. I think Midas was an innocent man, but there was nothing I could do.
0: Now, wait a minute.
2: What?
0: Shh. Who are you expecting?
2: No one.
0: Ask who it is. Go ahead, ask who it is.
2: Who is it?
3: Elizabeth Bennett, Mr. Engel.
0: Tell her just a minute.
2: Just a minute, Elizabeth.
0: Okay, over there. Go on, get down fast.
2: All right, all
4: right. No, you don't!
0: Engel, call the police. Hold it. Hold it, Elizabeth. Hold it up. Are you hurt?
4: You?
0: Are you hurt?
4: No, I'm all right. Did I kill him? Did I kill him?
0: No, Elizabeth, you didn't kill him.
4: Well, he ought to be dead.
0: You don't know what you're talking about. He didn't have anything to do with framing Tony. He just told me.
4: Then he was lying. He should be dead. He and my uncle.
0: None of this will bring Tony back to you. Come on now. Come on. Let's get back.
4: How many tramps have you met in your life, Mr. Dollar?
0: A few. Come on. Come on.
4: When you met my Uncle Arnold, you met a real one. He stole money from himself and made it look like Tony did it. And that one in there helped him. Why didn't you let me kill him?
0: You're wrong about Engel. He didn't help your uncle. He tried to help Tony, honestly.
4: Then I'm glad I didn't kill him. How's my uncle?
0: He's getting better.
4: Will he go to prison?
0: We have to prove he hired somebody to fire the office building.
4: He hired George Foley. I know that.
0: Would you swear to
4: yes.
0: it?
4: Yes.
0: Can you?
4: Yes. I blamed it on Tony. When I went over to see Tony last month in the prison hospital, he was dying. Oh, I knew it. He had that look in his eyes. Helpless. And he knew what my uncle had done to him, and he couldn't do anything about it.
0: But you figured you could. You shot your uncle when you found out Tony was dead. And you came here to kill Engel.
4: I thought he helped Uncle Arnold send Tony to prison. I thought he helped kill Tony. They did kill him, you know, when they sent him to prison. They killed him as surely as if they'd shot him down. 5 years I waited for Tony to get out of that awful place. I waited to hold him in my arms and tell him it was all over. 5 years I waited to help him forget his hate and my hate. Loving him so much every day that... Now he's dead. What can you or I or anybody do about what they've done to Tony? Look at me, Mr. Dollar. I'm not what you'd call beautiful. I'm not even pretty. Nobody ever looked at me twice until Tony. He looked at me and he loved me. And now he's dead. And I'm dead inside. I'm dead inside. And I'll be glad when I'm dead outside.
5: Shooting in this neighborhood?
0: Wait a minute, officer.
5: What's that?
0: No one's hurt. Come on, Elizabeth. Elizabeth Bennett made a statement down at the Hall of Justice admitting she fired a shot at Arnold Bennett, hoping to kill him. She also admitted the assault on the lawyer, Marty Engel. Charges were immediately filed, and she was held in the woman's section of the city jail. In a separate statement, she told how she had seen Arnold Bennett meet George Foley in a downtown bar. Foley still maintained that he had nothing to do with the fire in the Bennett building and denied any connection with Arnold Bennett. I gave Elizabeth Bennett's statement to Andy Cord, and he took it to the assistant district attorney. I was still in the Hall of Justice when Marty Engel came in.
2: Dollar?
0: Oh, hello, Mr. Engel.
2: How is Elizabeth?
0: They're holding her.
2: I'm not going to press any charges.
0: Well, that's pretty decent of you, Mr. Engel.
2: She's a pretty unhappy girl. I'd like to help her.
0: Her uncle will probably press charges against her.
2: I'd like to defend her.
0: What?
2: She needs a lawyer. I didn't do very well for her husband. Maybe I can do better for her.
0: I hope so.
2: Funny world, isn't it?
0: Not tonight, it isn't.
2: No, I guess not. Yeah. Well, I'll see you, Mr. Dollar.
0: Right.
6: Johnny?
0: Oh, Andy, hi.
1: Well, kid, you ought to pat yourself on the back. They're going to go ahead against George Foley for the arson job.
0: Enough for them now, huh?
1: That's a pretty good case against him, whether he opens up and talks or not.
0: A statement from him would still be better.
1: Always. But he's been around, Johnny. He hasn't given anybody the time of day yet.
0: Yeah.
1: Oh, about Elizabeth Bennett. I can arrange counsel for her.
0: She's already got a lawyer, Andy.
1: Okay, then we'll pay his fee.
0: He doesn't want any fee.
1: What's the matter, kid?
0: Boy, maybe all this has been a little too much. Hey, what time is it?
1: 10:15.
0: There's a plane out at midnight. If you don't need me anymore, I think I'll be getting back to Hartford.
1: Sure, Johnny. Sure, I'll look after things here.
0: Expense account item 7, $49.65, hotel and meals in San Francisco. Item 8, same as item 3, transportation back to Hartford. I caught the midnight plane. It was in Hartford at 2 o'clock the next afternoon. I went directly to my apartment and went to bed. I was awakened the following morning about 7 o'clock. What the... Johnny Dollar.
6: San Francisco calling Mr. Dollar.
0: Okay.
6: Is this Mr. Dollar?
0: Yes, yes.
6: Mr. Andrew Cord is calling. One moment, please. Go ahead, please.
7: Johnny?
0: Hi.
7: Can you come back to San Francisco right away?
0: Can I? Well, I just got home.
7: We need you again. Jake Eggleston is going to defend Foley in court.
0: Eggleston?
7: He's already got him out on a writ.
0: What?
7: This case is worth $500,000 to us, Johnny. If anything happens that Foley gets off, we won't have a chance to get Bennett.
0: You sound scared.
7: I am. Somehow, Bennett's holding the best cards again.
0: We got a good case against Foley. Once that's settled, we can get Bennett.
7: I want to make sure.
0: Okay, I'll get the first plane.
7: Thanks, Johnny.
0: Even as I hung up the phone, I was thinking of Marty Engel's words. You'll never get Arnold Bennett. He's too good for you, Dollar. Too good for your insurance company, your fire investigators, everybody. No stronger man ever lived, he said. And somebody had to prove Engel was wrong.

0: Now, here's our star to tell you about tomorrow's intriguing episode of this week's story.
1: Tomorrow, a fight against a strong man and one of the cleverest lawyers in the country. Join us in court. Yours truly, Johnny Dollar.

Yours truly, Johnny Dollar, starring Bob Bailey, is transcribed in Hollywood. Written by John Dawson, it is produced and directed by Jack Johnstone. Be sure to join us tomorrow night, same time and station, for the next exciting episode of Yours truly, Johnny Dollar. Roy Rowan speaking.

These sidewalks don't lie. Because they don't have to, baby. No embellishments necessary. The truth is richer than the rust and well-to-do. My sidewalks make concrete a red carpet. Because hilltop is where we roll deep and love sweet. Love hard like gangbusters, like fruit fresh off the vine, like we were never hurt in the name of love. These sidewalks are weathered and worn from the footprints of city soldiers and prisoners of this long-fought war. They have cracked under the weight of regret, ripped open like defeated samurais, and some have up and left to become part of the structures they once despised, falling in line with short-sighted high-rises and crooked, shiny expansions of a stranger's fantasy to survive. What else would you have them do? We are soaked in the sweet and the sordid. Relief comes and goes with rehabs and festivals, campaign trails and media-fed movements, but grace lies in the sediment, the rubble and the dust of the people that stroll these streets. This grit ain't no eyesore. It is the lifeblood of me. It drives the pulse of my wretched heart, tying me to this doomed paradise till I return to the Creator.

I was crossing the snowfields in front of the Capitol building. It was Christmas and I was alone. Strange city, strangers were friends, and I was broke. As the Carolines sang its song, I dreamt of success. I would be the best. I would make my folks proud. I would be happy. It hasn't happened yet. It hasn't happened yet. It hasn't happened.

0: Yes, there are nods in my direction. 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
1: I'm scared again.
0: I'm scared again. Foot slipped. Pebbles fall, and so did I. Almost.
2: I'm high.
0: On Yosemite. The big gray wall.
2: Fear of falling.
0: Where to put my foot next?
2: Stay here.
0: I'm afraid I'm gonna fall.
2: Be at one with the mountain.
0: I whispered in the air.

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It hasn't happened yet. It hasn't happened yet. 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
7: 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Time once again for another comedy episode of Our Miss Brooks, written by Al Lewis. Well, it's always pleasant to welcome back a friend who's been away. That's why Our Miss Brooks, who teaches English at Madison High School, was happy to be on her way to school a bit earlier than usual last Friday morning.
8: Yes, last Friday, Mr. Boynton was due back from a biologist convention, which had lasted for 3 weeks. I had heard from him during his absence, of course. In fact, he sent me one passionate postcard after another. Two altogether. But shy or not, a man is a man. Or as the French would say, c'est la vie, c'est l'amour, which means a man is a man. That's why I had Walter Denton pick me up so early last Friday. I hope we get to school before Mr. Boynton does, Walter.
9: Oh, we will, Miss Brooks. This little old buggy will have you down to school in nothing flat.
8: I'll settle for with nothing flat. It'll feel rather strange seeing Mr. Boynton again. I wonder how he'll seem to me after being away so long.
9: Oh, he probably hasn't changed any. Just a big, tall, dark-haired, good-looking guy with a sparkling smile and a throbbing voice.
8: Yeah, who needs him?
9: He sure is attractive to girls. If it wasn't for the fact that she's so daffy in love with me, even Harriet Conklin would go for
8: him. Harriet? But she's only a young girl.
9: Is there an age limit?
8: Out of the mouths of babes.
9: And I took Harriet to the movies last night. We saw Humphrey Bogart and Tokyo Joe. And after the picture, we both got the same thought at the same time. How much Mr. Boynton reminded us of Bogey.
8: Mr. Boynton reminded you of Bogey?
9: Well, sure, Miss Brooks. You see, in the picture, Bogey goes back to Japan after the war and finds out that the wife whom he thought was dead isn't. And boy, what he goes through to get that wife back. And that's what made us think of Mr. Boynton.
8: What?
9: He goes through almost as much not to get a wife.
8: Present company included. But I must admit I'm looking forward to seeing him again.
9: Me too. In fact, I'm bringing him a little gift this morning. It was Harriet Conklin's idea. We were having lunch yesterday in the school cafeteria, and she suggested that we all show him how glad we are he's home in a concrete way.
8: What are you getting him, a building?
9: No, ma'am. No, we're all getting something different. Miss Enright happened to be at the table when Harriet mentioned it, and she got all excited about the idea.
8: She would.
9: Oh, I forgot. You're not overly fond of Miss Enright, are you?
8: I've got nothing against her, Walter. She's a very good English teacher.
9: She speaks very highly of you, Miss Brooks. In fact, just yesterday she paid you a very nice compliment.
8: Miss Enright did?
9: Sure. She said you put even more effort into teaching than the job needed. And then she said she thought it was a miracle, considering how monotonous your existence is, that you don't look even grimmer than you do.
8: And to think, she never used to like me.
9: Of course, she does consider you quite a rival for Mr. Boynton's affections. That's why she'll probably get him some real expensive gift. Her parents are quite wealthy, you know.
8: Yes, I know they are, but mine aren't. So as much as I'd like to get Mr. Boynton a little welcome home present, I'm afraid it's out of the question. Although I suppose I could cut off all my hair and sell it for enough money to buy him a nice watch chain. No, he's probably pawned his watch to get me a new comb.
9: Say, that'd make a swell short story, Miss Brooks.
8: Thanks. I'll submit it to O. Henry in the morning.
9: Here's what I'm giving Mr. Boynton. It's right in this paper bag. Want to take a look at it?
8: All right, Walter. Oh, it's a tie. Wow, pretty loud, isn't it?
9: It's a very original design, Miss Brooks. Tell me, what does it look like to you?
8: Let's see. Well, to me, it looks like a big yellow tree on a cliff by the ocean with a purple owl on top of it playing a bugle.
9: That's exactly right, Miss Brooks. Stretch Snodgrass gave it to me last Christmas. You see, I'm broke, too, and since I never had the courage to wear it. See, I figured I might as well give it to Mr. Boynton. Gosh, I hope he has the courage to wear it.
8: Well, it is a fairly grotesque little number, Walter, but after all, it isn't the gift itself which matters. It's the spirit with which you foist it on someone.
9: Here's the biology lab, Miss Brooks. Shall we go in and welcome back our hero together?
8: If our hero has arrived, it might be a nice idea, but first I...
9: Oh, look who just came out of the lab, Miss Enright.
5: Good morning, Walter.
9: Hi, Miss Enright.
5: And dear Miss Brooks, I hate to be the bearer of such evil tidings, but your quarry hasn't been sighted yet.
8: My quarry? You were here when I arrived, remember?
5: Well, I just wanted to leave a little welcome home gift for Mr. Boynton. I assure you I haven't spent 2 seconds hanging around this door.
8: Oh, I'm sure you haven't, Miss Enright, but tell me one thing. Did you sleep with your paws over the threshold or under the threshold?
9: Excuse me, ladies, but I'm going to leave my little gift on Mr. Boynton's desk, too.
5: Well, Miss Brooks, I suppose you're waiting to deliver your humble little offering to Mr. Boynton in person.
8: No, Miss Enright, to be perfectly honest with you...
5: Please, Miss Brooks, it's a little early in the morning for fantasy. But even if you were going to tell me that you haven't bought anything for Mr. Boynton, I assure you that your method of spreading the welcome mat is very effective.
8: What do you mean?
5: Well, you're wearing it, aren't you?
8: Well, no. Really,
5: I don't mean to criticize your get-up, my dear. I realize that on a teacher's salary, dressing well takes more than good taste, even if you had any. Fortunately, I don't have to depend on my earnings to get along. Mama and Papa have always been extremely well off.
8: They didn't know how well off till you were born.
5: I'd better be on my way. I can't afford to engage in a common hair-pulling contest.
8: Not when you get your hair at I.J. Fox, you can't. Now, see here, Miss Enright, let's...
9: Well, I left my present on one of the lab tables so he doesn't miss it. Gee, that's a pretty big box you left on his desk, Miss Enright. What's in it?
5: It's an imported suede jacket, Walter. And if you'll excuse me now, Miss Brooks, I'll let my gift make my welcome speech for me. I'm going to freshen up a bit. If I were you, darling, I'd do the same thing.
8: If I were you, so would I. Well, this is great. All I've got for Mr. Boynton's homecoming is a big, fat, empty handshake.
9: Don't you believe it, Miss Brooks. I wouldn't let you be caught in a predicament like that. That's why I made out a card saying, to Philip Boynton from Constance Brooks, and put it in the bag with that tie I got from Stretch Snodgrass.
8: That tie? Well, it was very considerate of you, Walter, but alongside of Miss Enright's jacket, that tie is bound to suffer. In fact, it looks like it's suffering by itself.
9: Well, I did think of that, Miss Brooks.
8: I'm sorry, Walter. I just can't accept your favor.
9: Yeah, but Miss Brooks...
8: I'm sorry. I've got to hurry into the lab and get that tie before Mr. Boynton lays eyes on it. I'd be embarrassed to death if he thought that
6: I... Hello, Miss Brooks. You looking for me?
8: Why, Mr. Boynton, I didn't know you were back.
6: Oh, yes, sir. Hi, Walter. Let's go into the lab, huh?
9: Okay, Mr. Boynton.
8: The lab? Not yet. Don't you think you ought to say hello to our principal, Mr. Conklin?
6: Oh, I just left his office. I brought him a little souvenir from the biologist convention. Oh, it was quite a meeting, Miss Brooks. Come on in the lab for a minute. I want to talk to you.
9: Well, let's go in, Miss Brooks. Everything will be all right.
8: Oh, but that tie with the owl.
6: Oh, it's good to get back, all right. Same old blackboard, same lab tables, equipment, and... Say, well, what's this little bag?
9: Open it, why don't you? Maybe it's a present from someone.
6: A present? Oh, it's a tie. Ah!
8: What happened? Did the tree fall off the cliff?
6: Wait a minute. This is identical to the tie I gave Stretch Snodgrass last Christmas.
9: You gave it to Stretch?
8: It certainly gets around.
6: I remember it very well. I thought it was all right to give to a young kid, but... Oh, here's a card that came with it.
8: Don't read it.
9: Oh, that's okay, Miss Brooks. Let him read it.
6: It says, to Philip Boynton from Daisy Enright.
8: Daisy Enright? But
9: look at that big box on your desk, Mr. Boynton. Why don't you go over and open that?
6: Another package? What is this? Anyway, let's take a look at this situation.
9: That's what I tried to tell you in the hall, Miss Brooks. I figured the tie would look like nothing next to Miss Enright's gift. So I switched the cards.
8: What?
6: Well, this is a surprise. Oh, what a beautiful suede jacket. Miss Brooks, you shouldn't have done it.
8: I didn't. Mr. Boynton, Walter here.
9: I've got to go now. Still a little homework.
8: Walter.
9: I can knock off
8: Walter.
9: The
8: buggery.
9: Come on, glad you're back.
6: Well, Miss Brooks, this convinces me of something I've always felt to be true, that your sensibilities, your generous nature...
8: Oh, look, Mr. Boynton, I just...
6: Well, now, just comparing this exquisite jacket with that ridiculous tie of Miss Enright's, it's just overwhelming.
10: You like the jacket, huh?
6: It's the most wonderful gift I've ever received. Now, I did plan to stay home tonight and catch up on some work, but this lovely gift changes all that. Miss Brooks, I'd like a date tonight.
8: You would? How about dinner, Mr. Boynton?
6: Oh, it's a splendid idea, Miss Brooks. What are you having at your house?
8: You, now.
6: Good, and let's have lunch together, too.
8: Fine.
6: The lunch will be on me. I wouldn't have it any other way.
8: Me either.
6: Well, there's the bell for class, Miss Brooks.
8: Yes, I'd better get going, but Mr. Boynton, I'd appreciate it if you'd help me to the door.
6: Help you?
8: Yes. I want to be sure I don't trip over my conscience.
7: Our Miss Brooks, starring Eve Arden, will continue in just a moment, but first, here is Vern Smith. Now, proof that brushing teeth right after eating with Colgate Dental Cream helps stop tooth decay before it starts. Continuous research, hundreds of case histories, makes this the most conclusive proof in all dentifrice research on tooth decay. Eminent dental authorities supervised hundreds of college men and women for over 2 years. One group always brushed their teeth with Colgate's right after eating. The other followed their usual dental care. The group using Colgate Dental Cream as directed, using Colgate's exclusively, showed a startling reduction in average number of cavities, far less tooth decay. The other group developed new cavities at a much higher rate. No other dentifrice offers proof of these results. Modern research indicates decay is caused by mouth acids, which are at their worst after meals or snacks. When you brush your teeth with Colgate's right after eating, you help remove acids before they can harm enamel. Yes, Colgate's contains all the necessary ingredients, including an exclusive patented ingredient for effective daily dental care. 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Always use Colgate Dental Cream right after eating to help prevent new cavities, help stop tooth decay before it starts.
8: Well, when lunchtime arrived, I hurried toward the cafeteria to keep my date with Mr. Boynton. But as I passed the principal's office, Mr. Conklin's daughter, Harriet, bounded toward me from behind a potted plant.
11: Hi, Miss Brooks. Daddy wants to see you before you go to lunch.
8: Naturally.
11: But before you go in, I've got some wonderful news for you. What do you think I just found?
8: Miss Enright lying at the foot of a stairway.
11: No. I've discovered the most devastating welcome home gift for Mr. Boynton. I got it in a store around the corner. Here, I'll open it for you. It's a hand-painted silk handkerchief, Miss Brooks. Look at it. Well, what does the pattern look like to you?
8: To me, it looks like a big yellow tree on a cliff by the ocean with a purple owl on top of it playing a bugle.
11: That's exactly right. Isn't it the end?
8: I hope so.
11: It was part of a set, but I couldn't afford the extra 65 cents for the tie that went with it.
8: Don't let that worry you, Harriet. Maybe Mr. Boynton will just happen to have a tie with a yellow tree and an owl on it.
11: And did you notice this, Miss Brooks? Right under the yellow tree on one of the green branches is the initial B. Get it? B for Boynton.
8: Or Bilious. It's really very pretty, Harriet, and I'm sure Mr. Boynton will love every twig of it. But I'd better get in to see your father.
11: Okay, Miss Brooks. See you in the cafeteria when you're finished with Daddy, or vice versa.
12: Come in. Well, it's Miss Brooks. Sit down, won't you? Over here by my desk. That's where all my friends sit when they drop in to see me.
8: You all right, Mr. Conklin?
12: Well, now that you mention it, Miss Brooks, I'm not all right at all. I'm very embarrassed. You see, this morning, Mr. Boynton presented me with a 4-pound frog.
8: Congratulations. What are you going to call it?
12: It's this brass ornament you see before you, and that's the crux of my embarrassment. You see, I had refused to join in my daughter's plan to purchase a gift for Boynton, but when he gave me this brass object, I told him I had a gift for him at my home.
8: Well, it's not too late to pick it up, Mr. Conklin.
12: But I have nothing for him at my home.
8: Well, how do you think I can help you, Mr. Conklin?
12: I find this most difficult to put into words, but although I don't believe in borrowing, I simply must purchase a gift for Boynton. And, Miss Brooks, as I've heard the student body put it, I'm stony.
8: Mr. Conklin.
12: Yes?
8: You're still stony.
12: Oh, then there's no sense in wasting each other's time, is there? Good day, Miss Brooks.
8: Good day, Mr. Conklin.
9: Hiya, Miss Brooks. What's new in Inner Sanctum?
8: Not very much, Walter. What have you got in those two paper bags?
9: Well, in this one, I got the tie that Mr. Boynton thinks Miss Enright gave him.
8: Owls on parade?
9: Yeah. Mr. Boynton said he'd have no use for it, so he gave it to me. Of course, he warned me never to wear it when Miss Enright's around.
8: If you're smart, you won't wear it when you're around.
9: But gosh, Miss Brooks, now I'm stuck without a gift for Mr. Boynton. Can you think of anything I could give him?
8: Sure, but I don't think I'd fit in that bag. And while we're on the subject, have you seen Miss Enright around anywhere?
9: Oh, no, Miss Brooks. I'm just keeping my fingers crossed that she doesn't get to talk to Mr. Boynton.
8: Me too. I'd better get him out of the cafeteria and over to Marty's malt shop for lunch. Are you going to eat now, Walter?
9: Not just yet. I got to deliver this sandwich to Mr. Conklin. That's what's in this other bag.
8: Oh.
9: He's eating in his office today. He says there's something in the cafeteria that makes him very nervous.
8: I know. You passed the cashier on the way out.
9: Huh?
8: Forget it. I'd better hurry now, Walter. See you later.
9: Okay, Miss Brooks.
12: Come in. Oh, it's you, Denton.
9: Yes, sir. Here's your lunch. It came to 55 cents.
12: Did it really?
9: Yes, sir. I laid it out for you.
12: That was very considerate, Denton, but I'm afraid you'll have to wait to be reimbursed. I don't want to break a big...
9: How big?
12: Get out, boy. No, wait. What have you got in that other bag?
9: It's just a necktie, Mr. Conklin.
12: A necktie?
9: Yeah, would you like to see it? I'll open the bag for you.
12: Just hand it over. I'll open it myself. Thank you.
9: Hot stuff, huh, Mr. Conklin?
12: Yes, it's delightful. But frankly, Denton, I don't think it quite suits your personality. However, I might be persuaded to take it off your hands. Yes, indeed, I think I can put this tie to very good use.
9: Well, sure, Mr. Conklin, I'll sell it to you real cheap.
12: I'm not interested in buying it, Denton, but perhaps we could work out a trade.
9: A trade?
12: Here on my desk is a beautiful brass frog. It's brand new, you see. I just took it out of this lovely maroon gift box. If you'll give me the tie, you may have this charming ornament.
9: It's a deal, Mr. Conklin. Yes, indeed. I think I can put this frog to very good use.
11: I'm glad I caught you before you went home, Mr. Boynton. This is the first chance I've had to give you this little homecoming present.
6: Another present? My goodness. I certainly appreciate this, Harriet. Not only because of the spirit behind it, but because it serves as a reminder that I ought to pick up a little gift for Miss Brooks. You see, I'm having dinner with her tonight.
11: Oh, I think that's stupendous, Mr. Boynton. What are you going to get her?
6: Nothing very ornate, I'm afraid. I spent quite a bit of money on my trip, you know. Oh, by the way, what's in this package you've given me?
11: It's a hanky with your initial on it. A big B.
6: B for Brooks. I mean Boynton.
11: I had it gift wrapped for you, Mr. Boynton. But if you'd like to open it
6: No, leave it wrapped. And thanks again, Harriet. Yes, indeed. I think I can put this hanky to very good use.
13: Do you think Mr. Boynton enjoyed the dinner, Connie?
8: Oh, I'm sure he did, Mrs. Davis.
13: Maybe you ought to go back into the living room, Mr. Boynton. I'll finish these dishes myself.
8: I wouldn't dream of it, Mrs. Davis. I'll get my chance to be alone with Mr. Boynton later when you go to the movies.
13: Oh. Am I going to the movies?
8: I saved up for it all day.
13: Very well, dear. But before I go, I'll make some coffee for the others.
8: Others?
13: I forgot to tell you, Connie. Me and that absent mind of mine. Mr. Conklin called late this afternoon and said he missed Mr. Boynton at school, so he'd drop over tonight with a little gift he had for him.
8: Oh.
13: That was right after Walter Denton called, and he said he'd be over with his little present.
8: This is the earliest Christmas we've ever had.
13: Now, go on inside, Connie. Forget the dishes.
8: Thanks, Mrs. Davis. See you in a few minutes.
6: Well, Miss Brooks, you all finished with the dishes?
8: Mrs. Davis gave me time off for good behavior.
6: I don't want you to think I neglected to bring you a little memento of my recent trip. It's just that I was waiting for the propitious moment to present it to you, and, well, I think this is it. Here, Miss Brooks, I hope you like it.
8: Why, Mr. Boynton, what a beautifully wrapped package. Oh, it's a shame to open it, but I'm so curious to find out what it is.
6: So am I. That is, I'm curious to see how you like it.
8: I love it.
6: May I see it, please?
8: Surely. Here.
6: Oh, thanks. I'll just...
8: You don't like it.
6: Oh, I love it. You have no idea how difficult it was for me to get a handkerchief like this with a design to match the tie Miss Enright gave me this morning. Yeah, I don't know. I know I didn't seem too crazy about it at first, but it kind of grew on me. Look, it's initialed B for Brooks.
8: Or bought by Harriet. Mr. Boynton, if that tie grew on you so swiftly today, why did you palm it off on Walter Denton?
14: Walter who?
6: Well, hadn't you better answer the front door, Miss Brooks?
8: It's not locked. Come in.
12: Oh, good evening, Miss Brooks, Mr. Boynton.
6: Good evening, Mr. Conklin. I'm certainly glad to see you.
8: He sure is.
12: My daughter Harriet told me you were having dinner here, Boynton, so I thought I'd drop over and present you with this little welcome home gift I promised this afternoon. Here.
6: Oh, thank you, Mr. Conklin. Shall I unwrap it now?
12: If you wish. One thing about Osgood Conklin, he never stints on gifts. I bought this original creation in the most exclusive haberdashery in town.

0: You don't like it.
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2: Always have. What could be lovelier than a yellow tree with a purple owl playing a bugle? Unless it was a purple tree with an orange pig playing a fife.
3: Thanks a lot, Mr. Conklin. It's just what I needed.
0: Oh, don't mention it, my boy. I still owe you a debt of gratitude for that lovely brass frog you gave me. I shall treasure it always.
2: Come in.
4: Evening, folks. Harriet Conklin told me you'd be here, so... Mr. Conklin, what are you doing here?
2: He just came over to give Mr. Boynton this gorgeous tie. See, Walter, with the tree and the owl?
4: Gee, that's very... Oh, no.
0: What are you all knowing about, Denton?
3: Walter, did you say you had a gift for me?
4: Oh, yes, Mr. Boynton. I got it right here in this maroon box.
0: Oh, no.
2: What are you all knowing about, Mr. Conklin?
0: Denton, I'd better have a word with you in the kitchen, boy.
4: Oh, sure, Mr. Conklin. Just as soon as I give Mr. Boynton this brass frog.
3: Brass frog?
2: Brass frog.
0: Brass frog.
3: Well, thank you, Walter. It certainly is fun exchanging gifts, isn't it?
2: Yes, and tonight we're really exchanging them.
3: Well, it's the idea that counts anyway, isn't it? And I've gotten some swell things. Things that make me almost glad I left Madison so I could come back. Look, Mr. Conklin, how do you like this suede jacket I've got on?
0: Oh, it's extremely attractive, Boynton.
3: Miss Brooks gave me this.
2: Come in.
5: Well, good evening, everyone.
3: Hello, Miss Enright.
0: Miss Enright?
4: Miss Enright.
6: Miss Enright.
5: Me, I'd find you here, Mr. Boynton.
3: She did?
2: You remember Harriet, known to her intimates as the town crier.
5: Oh, let me look at you, Mr. Boynton. My, that suede jacket looks simply divine.
7: Ain't it a dandy?
2: Miss Enright, why don't you and I go for a walk? It's pretty stuffy in here.
5: Oh, but I just got here, darling. Let me admire my jacket for just a moment.
3: Your jacket?
2: Mr. Boynton, I better have a ticket with you, talk with you in the kitchen.
5: Say, what's going on here? This morning I left a gift for you, Mr. Boynton, on your desk. My card was attached.
3: Well, yes, I got the tie, Miss Enright.
5: But... Tie? I didn't give you a tie. I gave you that suede jacket you're wearing.
3: You? The card said... Miss Brooks, how did you... Miss Brooks, where are you?
2: I'm over here in the closet with the rest of your gifts.
3: What are you doing in there?
2: I'm using the hanky for a blindfold, the tie for a noose, and Gridley, you may fire the brass frog when ready.
8: Eve Arden as our Miss Brooks returns in just a moment, but first...
9: dream girl, beautiful luster cream girl.
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0: And now, once again, here is our Miss Brooks.
1: Well, I finally realized that there was nothing I could do but be completely honest and admit, in spite of what the consequences might be, that the entire affair was the fault of Walter Denton. Although the embarrassment was pretty evenly distributed, Mr. Boynton felt that the least he could do was see Miss Enright home. And Walter, of course, dropped Mr. Conklin like a hot potato. When they had all gone, Mrs. Davis came in with 6 cups of coffee.
2: Where did everybody go, Connie?
1: Out, Mrs. Davis. Thanks just the same for the coffee, but I'm going to bed now.
2: Just a minute, Connie. I have a little favor to ask of you. You know, everyone gave Mr. Boynton a welcome home gift today except me. Unfortunately, I'm a little short of funds, so I can't buy him anything. But if you don't mind, I'd like to iron that muffler you gave me last Christmas and give it to him in the morning.
1: Please, Mrs. Davis, I've just had...
2: You know the one I mean, Connie. The one with the yellow tree on the cliff by the ocean with a purple owl.
1: You're a little late, so good night, Mrs. Davis.
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0: For mystery liberally sprinkled with laughs, listen to Mr. and Mrs. North, the exciting, fun-packed adventures of an amateur detective and his beautiful wife. Tune in Tuesday evening over most of these same stations. And be with us again next week at the same time for another comedy episode of Our Miss Brooks. Bob Lamont speaking. This is CBS, the Columbia Broadcasting System.

What's in a name? A name is an identity, its meaning, and history. Washington State is full of such meaning and history. From the towering beauty of Tahoma to the serene waters of the Puget Sound, we will delve into the meanings of the names of the places that define our city, region, and state. This is our history. This is our sound. Aberdeen. Aberdeen is at the mouth of the Chehalis and Wishka Rivers, at the east end of Grays Harbor in southwest Grays Harbor County. An important forest products city, it was founded in 1867 by Samuel Benn. The name was chosen by B.A. Seaborg, who established fish packing plants at Aberdeen and at Iwako in Pacific County. He objected to the name Wishka and named the place for Aberdeen, Scotland. Edwin Van Sickle wrote that the second family in the Aberdeen area was the James B. Stewarts, who arrived in September 1875. Quote, Mrs. Stewart was born December 22, 1847, as Jean Brodie Kelman in Aberdeen, Scotland. She was instrumental in having Sam Benn name his new town Aberdeen. This information was provided by the Tacoma Public Library's online digital collections. 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

something else to do. And your heart gets bored with your mind and it changes you. Well, it's a doggone shame, and it's an awful mess. 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I guess I wish you all the best.

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2: So we're set up near Ashford, Washington, kind of at the base of Mount Rainier, which is not the best for antenna propagation, but it's super fun. We've got three antennas erected. One is a vertical made from a fishing pole. We have two inverted V dipoles, and that was super fun and frustrating because we stuck those up in trees. And so how do you stick something 60 feet up in a tree? With a slingshot. So this was my first time in a long time, since probably about age 7, playing with a slingshot. And this one's a real slingshot, not like a rubber band on a stick.
3: I was getting
2: So when you launch something from the slingshot, it's actually attached to fishing line. The weight that you use swings up over branch, and then you hope that the sinker comes down. And then once it comes down on the other side, another person fetches the sinker, and you have the fishing line, and you attach just regular cordage to it, like paracord, and then you hope that you can get the paracord up over as you reel in the fishing line. And then you can use that paracord to hoist your antenna.
4: 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Could be a while.
2: But one of the ideas behind Field Day is that you operate off of main power. So you're essentially off-grid with some kind of backup power. So we are on battery.
5: Victor Echo 7, India, pop-up. In the southeast corner of British Columbia, CQ Field Day.
2: This year we've got a lithium ion phosphate battery, and it's hooked up to solar cells, which is awesome, and it's super sunny yesterday and today, but we misunderestimated how much power we were going to be doing, because instead of just two stations set up here, we ended up being three stations, so it sucked a little more power than we were anticipating. And we ended up having to do a midnight change out of the battery, which was exciting, because at midnight, it is dark. And so that was fumbling around with multiple flashlights and headlamps as multiple people, you know, swapped out a battery.
4: November 9, Mike, India, India, CQ Field Day.
2: So Field Day has sort of three parts to it. One is getting together with friends and doing a camping type thing and having the challenge of putting together something that can work off grid for 24 hours. And all of the associated things that go along with camping. So we had a campfire last night, I'm operating, you know, the stations and getting s'mores stuffed in my face because I was too engrossed in working the stations to be at the campfire. So that's one part, is the social aspect of things. Another aspect is emergency preparedness. So it's to sort of prove to ourselves and remind ourselves, hey, if something really difficult happened in terms of a natural disaster or civil unrest or something like that, where we didn't have connection to main power electricity and we needed to get messages out to people, we could put up some antennas or have a small vertical antenna that's attached to your vehicle, or big old dipoles slung into trees. You can get up and be contacting people, passing emergency messages, things like that. So that's the emergency preparedness part of it. There's also you know, that goes along with the camping, right? You're supposed to do as much as you can with your own stuff. So, okay, you know, are you sleeping outside? Are you doing your, making your coffee on your little camp stove, stuff like that. And then the third part of it is a contesting aspect. And in amateur radio, there's lots of different contests that have different goals. And field day is not officially a contest, but you do sort of like have a friendly competition to compete against, you know, either yourself or with other stations or with other clubs to see how many different contacts you can make, what regions you can contact. So we're in Western Washington, and we've made a whole lot of contacts with Eastern Washington, Western Washington, Oregon, BC. Last night, we were doing pretty well through like Utah and Nevada as well. So I was working at 80 meters last night, which is the wavelength of the wave will be 80 meters. So the really length of that, imagine an actual wave that's like a sinus wave that you draw on your graph paper when you're, you know, 16 in trigonometry or something like that. That from one trough to one trough or one peak to one peak is 80 meters long. So it's a really long wavelength. And the frequency is somewhere around 3.5 to 4.0 megahertz, which is how many cycles per second that happens. And 80 meters is known for being like really chatty. A lot of people go chat.
5: You can just email us.
2: So it's kind of fun a little bit. There's a little bit of like subversive nature to it where I can go and like interrupt their regular conversations for a once a year thing to be like, nope, tell me who you are and where you are. But there are plenty of other people doing the same thing on 80 meters. CQ Field Day, CQ Field Day, November 9, Michael, India, India, CQ Field Day. So CQ Field Day stands for, like, the C is in Charlie, Q is in Quebec. It sounds like I am seeking you. So I'm calling out for you to, like, call me back. And I say CQ Field Day.
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2: The call we're using, which is November 9, Mike, India, India, and I use phonetic alphabet to make it really much clearer because you can't always hear. And then someone will call back. So I'll say like, CQ Field Day, November 9, Mike, India, India. And then I'll listen for someone to just shout their call
4: sign. CQ Field Day, November 9, Michael, India, India, CQ Field Day.
3: Okay, we got a few there.
4: November 9, Mike, India, India.
5: November 9, Mike, India, India. Thank you. For you, 2 Alpha Bravo Charlie, over.
4: I copy 2 Alpha Bravo Charlie. Please copy 3 Alpha Whiskey Whiskey Alpha. We're 3 Alpha.
2: I say, yeah, okay, I got you. Okay, and I repeat back, make sure we have the correct call sign, and then I'll tell them where I'm at and what kind of station we're operating, what kind of class we are. So we're 3 Alpha because we got more than just 2 stations, and Alpha means we're off-grid, we're off mains, and we're in Western Washington. So I say Whiskey Whiskey Alpha, and that's what we've been doing for 10 hours now. No, sorry, 22 hours. 22 hours with some nap time in there.
5: Bravo, Mike November, please copy 1 Bravo Idaho, India Delta, Kyoto.
2: The main ham shack is inside the tent. We've got 2 radios. One Sam's, one's mine.
6: Copy 1 Bravo Wyoming. Please copy 3 Alpha Western Washington. 3 Alpha Whiskey Whiskey Alpha.
2: And they're both hooked up to computers that allow us to log
4: is that our first Wyoming?
2: All of the contacts we're making. So imagine a folding table here with, by this point in the exercise, we've got bug spray and old boxes of cookies open and some marshmallow packages and teacups and some cans of beverages scattered about because it's been quite the event.
7: Yeah, good morning.
8: Yeah. Did you win?
7: We're doing better than we did last year.
6: I think we got 20 contacts last year. We've upped that an whole order of magnitude. Somewhere on the order of like 180 to 200. I haven't collated all of our various methods of logging yet. When we're working phone, we log by hand. But when we are the digital modes, logging is done automatically. And by hand, I mean we're still typing, because who writes nowadays, right? Now, contesting is a big deal in ham radio, and this is, I tend to think of it more as a game than as a contest, because contesting, you bring out all your really expensive equipment, and you really, really, really push to get through to those stations and make all the contacts, where field day is a little bit more, I think of it more as a game in order to get you to do field day stuff, like to sit here in a field rather than in your air-conditioned home, and work. You know, work your radio stuff. So they add things like, that's why they have like points for getting community involvement in, or specifically like working less than 5 watts output, which is even less power than our radio station, or working entirely from natural power sources like solar or water, which we can't even claim because our battery was charged by the mains before we got started. You know, and fun things like that. It's my favorite ham radio thing, but was when I was a kid, and once Becky got into the hobby, she found out about field day, and it's, you know, it's kind of what we do in the summer now. Yeah, and so we got together, and given everybody involved, we're calling ourselves the KTQA Irregular Radio Club, and we'll be submitting our scores probably next week.
5: Thank you for Alpha WWA and your 2 Alpha Bravo Charlie, over. 76.

Let me hear your funky guitar. Your reggae. I do. Any. Any. Any. Any. Any. Any. Any. Any. Any. Any. Any. Any. Any. Any. Any. Any. Any. Any. Any. Any. Any. Any. Any. Any. Any. Any. Any. Any. Any. Any. Any. Any. Any. Any. Any. Any. Any. Any. Any. Any. Any. Any. Any. Any. Any. Any. Any. Any. Any. Any. Any. Any. Any. Any. Any. Any. Any. Any. Any. Any. Any. Any. Any. Any. Any. Any. Any. Any. Any. Any. Any. Any. Any. Any. Any. Any. Any. Any. Any. Any. Any. Any. Any. Any. Any. Any. Any. Any. Any. Any. Any. Any. Any. Any. Any. Any. Any. Any. Any. Any. Any. Any. Any. Any. Any. Any. Any. Any. Any. Any. Any. Any. Any. Any. Any. Any. Any. Any. Any. Any. Any. Any. Any. Any. Any. Any. Any.

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3: All right, for real now. Hey, good morning. Welcome back. It's The Wallpaper. It's Sunday morning. It's like just after 9 a.m. Pacific Coast time. We're going to be playing some records for you today. It's a my crate overfloweth. So I hope that we're going to have a good time. Pretty sure we are. A lot of fun stuff that will reveal itself momentarily. Thanks for being here. Good morning.

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But in doing so, he makes us feel at the finish that something checks throughout, something that follows its own laws consistently, something we can trust that will never let us down.

Oh, that was Daniel.

Ah. Hey, welcome back. It's The Wallpaper. We have really, truly been wandering through this morning. Thanks for listening to some music with us. That was Goji Grant with what I'd imagine is her all-time greatest hit, Suddenly There's a Valley. So beautiful. Before that, we listened to Shushu, Dr. Troll. A little bit of The Hair. Theatrical, or the soundtrack was The Air. Talking Heads gave us A Road to Nowhere. That's an excellent song. I love that song. A little bit of Paul Horn from a compilation record of his. I don't even remember what that was called. It was the flute stuff. It's good stuff. I played another compilation record from Global Pacific Artists. It's entitled The Fruits of Our Labor. And that was one of the Kindler brothers playing there. Nice and groovy, something from the heart. Andreas Vollenweider, you know, working backwards through our new age selections. A little bit of Vangelis, some of his more like ambient music concrete kind of thing. Fats Waller, of course, kicked that off. That was Sit Right Down and Write Myself a Letter. It was off of the Immortal Performances Treasury from RCA Victor. That's a great thrift store find, I tell you what. As was Seven Winds, Music That Stirs Up a Storm, with Malin Merrick and his orchestra. Looks like a Marilyn Monroe-esque woman on front. I think this was all to sell perfume through Urania Records. Always check your dollar bins, y'all. Good stuff. Kusakia, Tacoma's Own, played a cut from Brown Town. Groovy. I think I saw Kusakia play at like Doyle's back in the day. It was good stuff. You know, bass, drums, combo. Female vocalist, getting down and dirty, bluesy, and huge. A little taste of Jade Warrior from Way of the Sun. I bought this record at, oh my goodness, Bop Street, like way back, and it was unpriced, and dude at the counter was like, what do we have here? And went through my stack, and he's like, I don't sell much Jade Warrior. I think it was like $7 or something. Anytime I see Jade Warrior now, they're like $1,000 or something. I don't know, not that much, but they're just more expensive than that. These are the days, I'm telling you. What's this guy's name? This is, we played a nice little, I Don't Know Where I Am, record. Where's dude? Chad Davis and his group Genzyte's Cosmic Orbits. That's a fun record of kind of electronic, hangout in the back. I think we teased some Hugo Montenegro, a little bit of Sandy Bull way back, the kind of bluesy thing that took us out of Oxbow. Holy cow. Was listening to this Oxbow album last night, and it is intense. Also intense, Love Adrift. I don't even know where this one comes from. Anyhow, that's the first hour of The Wallpaper. Thanks again for being here. I think we're going to stick around for a little bit and spin some more records. So thanks again. If you got to go, I understand. We'll be back Friday night at 11 p.m. Doing it for at least an hour at that time as well. It sounds similar to this, where we play some of our favorite records and try to cut them all together. Right now, this is Mark Isham and Art Landy creeping us out. Word.

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Well, you're listening to KTQA. That's right, KTQA, LPFM. Right here, broadcasting in Tacoma, out of the hilltop, 95.3 FM. Or perhaps you're on the stream, ktqa.org. That's worldwide. You could be anywhere right now. And you're here. Thank you.

0: problema de mujeres con ella, ese es como comerse un dulce coco, ¿sabes? 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

All right. That's the sound of us going to a chess game and zoning out. 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Keep it locked and set it free. Thanks for listening. Have a good day.

click with this river born over it. I see the looks of passing cars. The automatics have their pedals pressed and eyes adrift in rain, finding me running for no other reason. I am smiling at the manual drivers, hyper aware of the weather, caring far more than me. I reach the bottom and catch the traffic light's instruction, the only light today. I stretch against a sign, Old Town, a wood carving of a ship. I look up one block at a time. I make the rain keep coming. I find the top with my eyes cast over the disappeared street above the hill's crest. I hit the street light with an open hand. I listen to the metal resonate as I turn around.

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3: Milford! No, you must
4: get out of my way, Farnsworth. Dollar!
3: Got
4: yeah,
3: him.
4: Get him away from that window! Don't
5: hey, you,
4: let
5: you.
4: Him jump!
5: Hey, no, no, no, you don't!
4: Let go of me! Let go of me, you fool!
5: No, no, there are better ways of making a big splash in life.
4: Get away!
5: Well, nice try, Sonny. Now pay attention to teacher. Oh, didn't know I had it in me.
4: Oh, goodness gracious, Dollar. Did you have to hit him so hard? I hope you haven't killed him. He isn't too strong, you know.
5: Don't worry. There.
4: Oh.
5: Now, Mr. Farnsworth, would you mind telling me on whose head have I the dubious pleasure to be sitting?
4: That, sir, is Milford Brooks III. His policy with this company is in the amount of $2 million.
5: Wow.
4: Yes. And the boy seems bent on committing suicide. Dollar, I want you to stop him.
5: What do you want me to do? Threaten him with death?
4: Anything, anything. The conditions of his policy are such that we would be forced to meet with the claim in the event of his suicide. Oh, I say, Dollar, sitting on his head that way, aren't you in danger of smothering the boy?
5: Smothering him doesn't worry me, but these crew haircuts don't make very comfortable cushions. I'll move down a little. Now, there. Okay. So far, I know this kid is insured for $2 million and that his policy pays off on suicide. What else?
4: 1/2 hour ago, Milford Brooks walked into this office and changed the beneficiary in his policy.
5: Uh-huh.
4: Then, sir, he proceeded to demand, not request, mind you, but demand a loan of $500,000.
5: Quite a touch.
4: When I explained to him that there were no provisions for a loan in his policy, he threatened suicide.
5: Which would cost you $2 million. So all we have to do is keep him alive, huh?
4: And he's managed to make that no small problem. His choice of a new beneficiary is downright frightening. One of the most notorious gamblers in the East. His name is Hatcher, Harold Hatcher.
5: Ouch.
4: Oh, do you know him?
5: Sure. That kid's been a post office pinup boy for a lot of years.
4: Well, that's the situation. I'm engaging you to protect Milford Brooks' future. Dollar, I want you to protect the boy. Give him something to live for. You know, an interest in life.
5: An interest in life? Well, let's see. I know. Here. This should help.
4: What's that you got there?
5: Well, it's what's commonly referred to in the more successful of bachelor circles as my little black book.
4: Oh.
5: Well, now, let's see. Ruby? No. Her favorite expression is drop dead. Bernadine? No. She'd be the new beneficiary by midnight.
4: Oh, dear.
5: Now, here. Here's the one, butter. Say, Farnsworth, would you mind passing me that phone? The one with the long cord?
4: Oh, no.
5: Lie still, Buster. My little friend here is showing signs of life.
4: Here you are. Maybe you should let him breathe a bit more.
5: Don't worry. He'll be all right. Hello. Oh, hello. I want to call New York. Yeah. Hudson, 24292.
4: Dollar, you're not thinking of taking this boy to New York, are you?
5: Well, I'm going there myself. You want me to keep an eye on him, don't you? Now, don't fret, Farnsworth. All is not lost.
4: You do worry me, sitting on his chest that way.
5: Hello? Hello, Butter? This is Johnny. Yeah, I'll be in town tonight. I want to see you. Now, look, here's what I want you to do. Yes, yes, it's all right to say over the telephone. Now, I want you to reserve a table at the hatchery in my name for 10 o'clock tonight. Will you do that? Okay, I'll see you at your apartment in a few hours. But, honey, I can't make it any earlier. I'm sitting up on a sick friend. Okay, goodbye.
4: I'm not sure that I agree with your methods.
5: Huh?
4: Ow! What's the matter? Did he hit you?
5: Hit me? He bit me.
1: Expense account, item 3. Liquor, $18. Keeping Milford Brooks III peaceful seemed to be the immediate problem. And a bottle of rare old brandy seemed to be the immediate answer. I poured most of it into him, and by the time he started to tick again, he'd gone through the unusual process of going to sleep sober and waking up enchanted. I loaded him into my car, and we headed for New York. As we passed through New Haven, he opened one eye, looked up, saw the Yale Bowl, and gave 3 cheers for old Eli.
2: Ray,
5: old Yale would sure be proud of you. Why anybody would want to insure you for $2 million is more than I can figure.
2: My daddy loved me very much, and my mother loved me very much.
5: Now, that's nice.
2: And not only that, but I love somebody very much. And not only that, but I hate somebody very much.
5: That's interesting.
2: You know something? Next to one other guy, I hate you more than anybody else.
5: Oh, here, lover boy, it's the cocktail hour again. Time for your bottle.
1: Rolling along the Merritt Parkway, I felt very much alone with my thoughts. And believe me, they weren't very pleasant company. The way it stacked up for me, Brooks had built up a fat gambling debt with Harold Hatcher and had been forced into making him his beneficiary. The suicide threat that he was holding over the insurance company was a little tougher to figure. Unless he was trying to finance a trip for himself to get away from the man with a murder motive, Hatcher. My hungry little mind nibbled away on those unsavory morsels of food for thought all the way to Butter's apartment.
2: Hey, where are you taking me? I want to go to New York.
5: If you don't behave, Buster, I'll punch your ticket.
6: Johnny, darling, welcome to New York.
2: Well, that's the fastest trip I ever had.
5: Quiet.
6: Well, where did you find this?
5: In a box of Cracker Jack. Let us in, dear.
6: I don't know about you. Some men bring me flowers, some bring me candy. What do you bring me? A boiled owl in a Brooks Brothers suit.
2: Pleased to meet you.
5: Yeah, let's trot him into the bedroom, honey.
6: He'd look more at home in the bathtub. Let me pull down the cup.
5: All right. Now, come on, Buster. Lie down.
2: Charm.
5: That kid's liquor sure can hold him.
6: How long have you been playing nursemaid to this bottle baby?
5: Get behind that bar, sweet, and I'll tell you all about it.
6: Sure. Horrible examples don't seem to bother you, do they?
5: If you knew how that guy has been bothering me.
6: What did he do to you?
5: Well, let's just say he put the bite on me. Gosh, the river sure does look pretty tonight.
6: Bourbon and soda?
5: Now, please, anything but brandy. I've been sniffing that second hand all the way from Hartford. Butter, see that big boat out there?
6: Mm-hmm.
5: Oh, I sure would like to be on it. With you, sailing off to faraway romantic places.
6: Get with it, darling. That's the 125th Street Ferry.
5: Oh.
6: Here's your drink. Come on now. Tell Butter all about it.
5: So old friend Bourbon and I proceeded to tell her all about it. It wasn't easy. Everything about her kept flagging down my train of thought. The longer she looked at me, the less I wanted of Milford Brooks III, and the more I wanted of beautiful Butter the First and Only. She was a sympathetic listener to my story until I gave her the answer to her first and only question.
6: And where do I fit into all this?
5: Well, baby, I thought you understood. My job is to give this poor misguided boy something to live for. That's you.
6: Well.
5: Now, honey, hold everything. Don't go getting your corn all popped. You misunderstand. I really mean it. I thought if he'd just got to look at you and realize that things like you exist, Why, you'd make any man glad to be alive. Oh, come on now, Butter. Melt a little. I wouldn't let anything happen to you. You know that.
6: Did I hurt you?
5: Oh, no. I'm getting used to it. People have been taking pokes at me all day.
6: I'm sorry.
5: Ah, that's better.
6: You want some more bourbon?
5: I want some more you.
6: Well, help yourself.

0: Honey, it's getting late. Let's make this the last drink.
1: What time is it?
0: Oh, it's 20 to 10. Oh. My reservation at the hatchery is for 10. Here.
1: Thanks. Cigarette? Oh, empty. Some more out in the other room, I'll get them.
0: I'd love to get you on a slow boat to China.
1: Johnny!
0: Oh, I'm coming.
1: He's gone.
0: What? Well, he can't be.
1: But he is. The window's wide open.
0: Oh, the fire escape. What a smart guy I am. Trading 3 drinks of bourbon for $2 million on the hoof. Oh, that's the biggest bar check I ever picked up.

0: That's a big bar check for anyone to pick up. As a matter of fact, it's a bigger bar check than you've ever heard of anyone picking up before. And that should give you an idea of what to expect in the second act as you follow this new CBS series starring Dick Powell in the title role, yours truly, Johnny Dollar.
1: Well, nobody could say I wasn't working fast. I'd only been in town for an hour, and I'd already succeeded in losing Mildred Brooks III. I spent another hour of his all-too-short life expectancy unsuccessfully shaking down the neighborhood for him. And then, feeling very much like a bloodhound that had flunked his sniffing exam, I went back to Butter's apartment.
2: No luck, Johnny.
1: Oh, sure, plenty of luck. All bad.
2: Is there anything I can do to help?
1: A kiss for luck.
2: What are you going to do?
1: Nothing. Just a little phone call.
3: Police headquarters.
1: This is Johnny Dollar. Give me missing persons.
3: Any particular one?
1: Don't be a wise guy. Lieutenant Fisher.
3: Yes, sir.
4: Lieutenant Fisher.
1: Fisher, this is Johnny Dollar.
4: Hello, Dollar. Who'd you lose?
1: One man, my mind, and if I'm not careful, my professional reputation. The guy's name is Brooks, Milford III. Got anything on him?
4: Hold on.
1: All right.
2: Don't look at me like that. It wasn't all my fault.
4: Dollar?
1: Yeah?
4: We haven't found him yet, but we think we know where he is.
1: Huh?
4: The Hudson River. At 11:15 tonight, his top coat, complete with identification, was found taking a ride on the 125th Street Ferry.
1: Oh. Anything else?
4: Nothing much. A package of matches was found under the coat, monogram. You don't happen to know anybody whose initials are H.H., do you?
1: H.H.?
4: Yeah.
1: There's always Horace Hite.
4: Wise guy.
1: Thanks, Fisher. I'll check back with you later.
4: I'll be here.
1: H.H., Harold Hatcher.
2: What are you mumbling about? Bad news?
1: Looks like about $2 million worth. They found Milford's coat on the 125th Street Ferry.
2: You and your faraway romantic places.
1: Very funny. I'll see you later, honey, and maybe about 11. Expense account, item 4. Nightclubs. $28. Harold Hatcher's hatchery was in a cellar under a hotel, but the prices were high enough to raid a penthouse. The club was draped in too much satin, its lady customers in too little. The decor was French provincial, the music was Brazilian, and the food was from Dixie. The drinks looked weak and the waiters looked strong. All in all, the joint was a sight for sore eyes, for making them sore. The only pretty thing in the place was a blonde. She came strolling up to my table, her hips unconsciously sending subtle little messages back to the rumba band. She opened her mouth, slid her tongue over her lower lip, and let a few warm, soft words slide out.
5: Looking for someone?
1: Well, you'll do until the real thing comes along. Sit down.
5: Thanks. I won't have a drink.
1: Well, I didn't ask you.
5: My name is Janelle.
1: Janelle? Wow, that's a nice name.
5: I understand you were asking about Mr. Hatcher.
1: Well, I asked if he was in. The waiter said he wasn't. Do you know him?
5: More than somewhat. What do you want to see him about?
1: A mutual friend, Milford Brooks.
5: Uh-huh. I know most of the quiet clothes boys around here, so you want a cop. You don't look like the type that would be a society friend of the Brooks family, so what are you?
1: I'll ignore that. Is Hatcher around?
5: He might be.
1: Then come on, where's his office?
5: The top of those stairs.
1: Can I expect any trouble getting in?
5: You won't have any trouble.
1: How do you know?
5: Because Harold sent me down here to look you over.
1: Oh.
5: I think you're all right.
1: So, I've won myself the good housekeeping seal of approval, huh?
5: Keeping a house with you would meet with my approval.
1: I ran for my life at a slow walk up the stairs. When I located the door to Hatcher's office, I knocked once and went in.
6: Come on in.
1: Thanks. So I'm Johnny Dollar. I was hired by East Coast Underwriters to protect the interest of a kid named Milford Brooks III.
6: Now, what's that supposed to mean to me?
1: You know him, don't you?
6: Well, he isn't exactly one of my boozing buddies.
1: How much money does he owe you?
6: Well, we've got him on the books for a few, Bob. Why?
1: They picked up his top coat tonight on the 125th Street Ferry. He wasn't in it. It might have been suicide. It might have been a knockover made to look like a suicide. What's your choice?
6: What do you get off asking me about my choice?
1: Where were you between 11 and 11:30 tonight?
6: What's it to you?
1: I thought you might like to rehearse some answers. The law will be asking some questions real soon now.
6: I don't know why I should tell you, but I was driving around in my car getting some air.
1: Oh, now, you'll have to do better than that. They found one of your match folders under Brooks' coat.
6: You're out of your mind. Let me ask you. The kid owed me a couple of $100,000. You think I'm going around knocking off my own assets?
1: Hatcher, I don't know whether you're stupid or bright.
6: Don't worry about it. I know.
1: What about that insurance policy?
6: What insurance policy?
1: Now, look, Hatcher, we're big boys. We both know that changing a beneficiary in an insurance policy is a legal transaction. That means witnesses. That means it isn't secret.
6: What are you talking about?
1: But you and East Coast Underwriters and I know all know that Brooks made you the beneficiary in his policy and that you stand to come into $2 million when they fish out his body.
6: I don't know anything about it.
1: Motives don't come much bigger.
6: I'm telling you, this is all news to me, and you and nobody else is going to make me move off that story.
1: I feel the same about mine. It doesn't take a genius to know that Brooks didn't love you $2 million worth. There's only one logical reason for his making you the beneficiary. You forced him into it. Who'd believe anything else?
6: Who cares? They'd have to prove it. And brother, that can't be done. Now, how would you... Yeah. Okay, Rocky, thanks for the news. Take the inspector into the bar and buy him a drink. I'll be right down. Dollar, did you turn me in?
1: They're here, huh?
6: Yeah.
1: No, I didn't turn you in. I'm not a cop. Here, have a cigarette.
6: Thanks. Here's a light. Well, come on. Maybe they just want to sell me some tickets to the policeman's ball.
1: For a guy in a hot spot, Hatcher was certainly a cool customer. I followed him out of the office, down the stairs, and back into the club. Janelle was sitting there right where I'd left her. And I thought to myself, now there's a gal who should never sit down. She looks so pretty standing up.
6: Janelle, buy Mr. Dollar a drink. I have to go play 20 questions with some fellas in the bar.
5: Sure, baby. Anything you say. Anything.
6: I'll see you, Dollar.
1: Yeah.
5: How'd you make out?
1: Well, you can never tell about a guy like that. He's a smart boy, strong, silent type.
5: Wouldn't talk, huh? A real close-mouth act. About what?
1: Oh, just a little doodad. $2 million life insurance policy.
5: Wait a minute. That young Brooks kid?
1: That's right.
5: I knew it. Tried to tell him he'd get into trouble, but he wouldn't listen to me.
1: Oh, you knew about it, huh? I suppose you also know what was behind it.
5: Sure. Milford owed him some money. A lot of money. It's in writing.
1: What kind of writing?
5: The personal note that Brooks was going to get back if he made Harold beneficiary.
1: Where is this note?
5: Do I look like the kind of girl who'd put the finger on her boyfriend?
1: You look like the kind of girl who'd do anything if she wanted to.
5: Thanks. I'll give you a slight hint. It's in his office. You'll find it in the inside pocket of one of his suits in the wardrobe. What are you waiting for? I'll watch the bar.
1: Nothing, sweetheart. Nothing at all. Whatever her reasons, Mr. Harold Hatcher's little female playmate was trying awful hard to send him up on a murder rap. And I was going to try awful hard not to let her down. Back in Hatcher's office, I found myself alone in a room with a telephone. And being a guy who can never resist a free call, I unleashed the magic wonders of the AT&T.
7: This better be you, Johnny Dollar.
1: Shh, quiet, Butter. I've only got a few seconds.
7: It seems that's all you ever have for me. Now, if you... Now,
1: look, Angel, just another hour. I'll get you a nice present.
7: I don't care if you're another century. And as for presents, the last one you brought me was a drunk, and you even let him get away from me. Good night.
1: Life presents a gloomy picture ever downward toward the tomb. Having wasted those few precious moments of an already misspent youth, I decided I'd better get on my pony before Mr. Hatcher showed up. I found Milford Brooks' personal note in one of Hatcher's suits, all right. As a matter of fact, I found something in all his suits. A great big glimmer of light. Expense account, item 5. Taxi fare, $10. I left the office in a hurry, Janelle at her table and Hatcher at his bar. I got out of the club and into a taxi parked a half block down the street. There, I waited until my favorite suspect left the hatchery and piled into another cab, and off we went. On a chase that would have made Ben Hur look like a plowing bee. We skittered over to Lexington and headed uptown. At 72nd, the cab turned right and pulled to a stop. My driver was on his toes, and his toes were on his brake. We stopped, too, half a block behind.
8: You want us to wait, huh?
1: No, here you are. Keep the change.
8: Hey, thanks!
1: It was a garage that belonged to a residence on the parallel street a block away. The living quarters upstairs were dark enough to look interesting. I indulged in a bit of genteel breaking and entering. Entering that old barn didn't take much breaking. I crept up the stairs. It sounded like they were left over from an old ghost story. And so did the first voice I heard when I stopped halfway up.
9: We've got to be careful, especially about that Johnny Dollar. Are you sure he didn't follow you?
1: That voice sounded awfully dry to be coming from a guy who supposedly had spent most of the night snoozing in the bottom of the Hudson River. It was Mildred Brooks III.
10: Get up on your feet, Brooks.
9: Well, now, wait a minute. I
10: started this thing slugging you, and I might as well finish it the same way.
11: Leave him alone, you.
10: Now, pull in the claws, Angel. And sit on his lap.
11: You hard-footed hick. I'll kill you.
9: Get off of me. Huh? I should have known better than to get mixed up with a low-class female like you.
11: Why, you punk.
10: Now, hold it. We've pushed the lady around enough, Brooks.
9: Tell me to be careful, will you? Why didn't you think of that before you led him here?
11: Wipe your nose, little boy.
10: Now, don't you go getting fat-headed, gorgeous. Neither one of you are exactly what I'd call masterminds. When you planted that match folder on a little boy Blue Blood's topcoat on the ferry boat, you both should have been more careful.
5: You think so?
10: You bet I think so. If I were planning a piece of evidence to incriminate Mr. Harold Hatcher, I would have left a cigarette lighter. I found one in the pocket of every suit he owns back there in his closet in the club. It wasn't hard to figure out that that guy never carries a book of matches.
9: What do you want?
10: I'm only interested in one thing. Saving the insurance company $2 million. And Buster, I think you've done it for me.
9: Dollar, I...
10: This is insurance fraud. It has been ever since you put on that fake suicide attempt. Trying to extort $500,000 out of the company.
9: Dollar, wait a minute.
10: Ah, come on. We're leaving.
12: You heard him, Dollar.
11: Harold.
9: Hatcher.
12: He said, wait a minute. He wants to talk.
10: Yeah, everybody wants to get in on the act. How did you get here?
12: When the police in this town think maybe a guy's jumped off a ferry boat and nobody's seen him do it, they check the counters on the turnstiles at each end. In the case of Brooks, as many people got off that boat as got on.
10: Well, it makes sense. They'd hardly hold a guy because somebody lost a top coat.
11: How did you know we were here?
12: You know me, baby. You never go any place I don't know about. Okay, Brooks, you felt like talking. Now I feel like listening. Get it up.
9: Well, I don't know what you mean.
10: I know what you mean, Hatcher. One, he gave you a big, fat $2 million motive for murder. And two, he did his best to make it look like you did murder him with that broken-down match cover plant on the ferry boat. It's just that simple.
12: And you, baby?
11: Harold, please.
12: You put him up to it, didn't you, you cheap little muscler? Trying to get rid of me, will you?
11: No, Harold!
10: Now, calm down, Hatcher. You don't need any gun around here. They're tame.
12: Well, maybe I'm not. Since so many people have gone to so much trouble to hand me a nice, easy way to make $2 million, maybe I'll just go ahead and make it. I'll show these amateurs how these things are really done. Come on, Brooks. How'd you like to go for a nice, cool half a ferry boat ride?
9: No, Hatcher. No. Look, it's her fault. I'll give you anything you
12: want. You're wrong, sonny boy. You're going to give me everything.
9: No. No. You can't. Let me out of here!
10: Brooks bolted for the door. Hatcher snapped a shot at him. And I hit Hatcher with a do-or-die tackle from behind. The gun flew out of his hand.
12: No, you don't.
10: I beat him to it and swung it straight into his skull. Half the people in the room were lying there bleeding. Brooks from gunshot, Hatcher from gun butt. Janelle and I stood there panting. But believe me, not for each other. We stood that way until the police arrived.

0: Dollar, it's beyond me. I sent you out to protect the life of a very important policyholder, and now where are we? Standing in a hospital corridor, worrying about whether he's going to live or die.
1: As far as I'm concerned, Mr. Farnsworth, you're only half right. I'm just standing in a hospital corridor.
0: Oh, Dollar, you're heartless.
1: Well, if you'd been bitten where he bit me, you wouldn't care if he lived or died either. I'm getting out of here.
0: Well, where are you going?
1: It'll be explained in my expense account under miscellaneous expense. Oh, don't fall over when you come to an item for
0: $318. $318? For what?
1: Not for what, Farnsworth. For whom? Expense account total. And it all adds up to a little matter of $1,182.23. Which you may say, Mr. Farnsworth, is a lot of money for one man to spend in 2 days. But you must bear in mind that the amount at stake was $2 million. And you know the price of steak these days. It might comfort you to know that I just returned from the hospital. Brooks was strong enough to make a full statement, which you will find enclosed. This in itself should prove sufficient to establish evidence of attempted fraud against your company, allowing you to immediately avoid his policy. It boils down to one sentence, to wit. Brooks and Janelle wanted to get rid of Hatcher so that they could live happily ever after. Knowing those two, they never had a chance. And oh yes, that that miscellaneous item, the one for $318, it was a bracelet for a certain party who made this special investigation for me very special. Oh, if you want a receipt for this item, I'll send you a lock of her hair. Yours, truly, Johnny Dollar.

0: So, with the final signature on his expense account, Dick Powell, as Johnny Dollar, has just closed the books on his first adventure in this new CBS series. The script for tonight's broadcast was written by Paul Dudley and Gil Dowd, and the music was created and conducted by Dick Arant. The entire production was under the direction of Tony Leader. Be sure to tune in again next week when the expense account covers Special Investigation Singapore, another unusual adventure starring Dick Powell in...
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3: Milford! No, you must...
4: Get out of my boy. Way, Hans.
3: Dollar!
4: Yeah,
3: get him away from that window! Don't
5: hey, you!
3: Jump.
5: Hey, no, you don't!
4: Let go of me! Let go of me, you fool!
5: No, there are better ways of making a big splash in life.
4: Get away!
5: Well, nice try, Sonny. Now pay attention to teacher. I didn't know I had it in me.
4: Oh, goodness gracious, Dollar. Did you have to hit him so hard? I hope you haven't killed him. He isn't too strong, you know.
5: Don't worry. There. Now, Mr. Farnsworth, would you mind telling me on whose head have I the dubious pleasure to be sitting?
4: That, sir, is Milford Brooks III. His policy with this company is in the amount of $2 million.
5: Wow.
2: Yes.
4: And the boy seems bent on committing suicide. Dollar, I want you to stop him.
5: What do you want me to do? Threaten him with death?
4: Anything. The conditions of his policy are such that we would be forced to meet with a claim in the event of his suicide. Oh, I say, Dollar, sitting on his head that way, aren't you in danger of smothering the boy?
5: Smothering him doesn't worry me, but these crew haircuts don't make very comfortable cushions. I'll move down a little. Now, there. Okay. So far, I know this kid is insured for $2 million and that his policy pays off on suicide. What else?
4: One half hour ago, Milford Brooks walked into this office and changed the beneficiary in his policy.
5: Uh-huh.
4: Then, sir, he proceeded to demand, not request, mind you, but demand a loan of $500,000.
5: Quite a touch.
4: When I explained to him that there were no provisions for a loan in his policy, he threatened suicide.
5: Which would cost you $2 million. So all we have to do is keep him alive, huh?
4: And he's managed to make that no small problem. His choice of a new beneficiary is downright frightening. One of the most notorious gamblers in the East. His name is Hatcher, Harold Hatcher.
5: Ouch.
4: Oh, do you know him?
5: Sure. That kid's been a post office pinup boy for a lot of years.
4: Well, that's the situation. I'm engaging you to protect Milford Brooks' future. Dollar, I want you to protect the boy. Give him something to live for. You know, an interest in life.
5: An interest in life? Well, then, let's see. I know. Here. This should help.
4: What's that you got there?
5: Well, it's what's commonly referred to in the more successful of bachelor circles as my little black book.
4: Oh.
5: Well, now, let's see. Ruby? No. Her favorite expression is drop dead. Bernadine? No. She'd be the new beneficiary by midnight.
4: Oh, dear.
5: Now, here. Here's the one. Butter. Say, Farnsworth, would you mind passing me that phone? The one with the long cord?
4: Oh, no.
5: Lie still, Buster. My little friend here is showing signs of life.
4: Here you are. Maybe you should let him breathe a bit more.
5: Don't worry. He'll be all right. Hello. Oh, hello. I want to call New York. Yeah. Hudson, 24292.
4: Dollar, you're not thinking of taking this boy to New York, are you?
5: Well, I'm going there myself. You want me to keep an eye on him, don't you? Now, don't fret, Farnsworth. All is not lost.
4: You do worry me, sitting on his chest that way.
5: Hello? Hello, Butter? This is Johnny. Yeah, I'll be in town tonight. I want to see you. And look, here's what I want you to do. Yes, yes, it's all right to say over the telephone. Now, I want you to reserve a table at the hatchery in my name for 10 o'clock tonight. Will you do that? Okay, I'll see you at your apartment in a few hours. But, honey, I can't make it any earlier. I'm sitting up on a sick friend. Okay, goodbye.
4: I'm not sure that I agree with your methods.
5: Huh?
4: Ow! What's the matter? Did he hit you?
5: Hit me? He bit me.
1: Expense account, item 3. Liquor, $18. Keeping Milford Brooks III peaceful seemed to be the immediate problem. And a bottle of rare old brandy seemed to be the immediate answer. I poured most of it into him, and by the time he started to tick again, he'd gone through the unusual process of going to sleep sober and waking up enchanted. I loaded him into my car, and we headed for New York. As we passed through New Haven, he opened one eye, looked up, saw the Yale Bowl, and gave 3 cheers for old Eli.
2: Ray, Ray, Ray,
5: Ray. Oh, old Yale would sure be proud of you. Why anybody would want to insure you for $2 million is more than I can figure.
2: My daddy loved me very much, and my mother loved me very much.
5: Now, that's nice.
2: And not only that, but I love somebody very much. And not only that, but I hate somebody very much.
5: That's interesting.
2: You know something? Next to one other guy, I hate you more than anybody else.
5: Oh, here, lover boy, it's the cocktail hour again. Time for your bottle. Rolling along the Merritt Parkway, I felt very much alone with my thoughts. And believe me, they weren't very pleasant company. The way it stacked up for me, Brooks had built up a fat gambling debt with Harold Hatcher and had been forced into making him his beneficiary. The suicide threat that he was holding over the insurance company was a little tougher to figure. Unless he was trying to finance a trip for himself to get away from the man with a murder motive, Hatcher. My hungry little mind nibbled away on those unsavory morsels of food for thought all the way to Butter's apartment.
2: Hey. Hey, where are you taking me? I want to go to New York.
5: If you don't behave, Buster, I'll punch your ticket.
6: Johnny, darling, welcome to New York.
2: Well, that's the fastest trip I ever had.
5: Quiet.
6: Well, where did you find this?
5: In a box of Cracker Jack. Let us in, dear.
6: I don't know about you. Some men bring me flowers, some bring me candy. What do you bring me? A boiled owl in a Brooks Brothers suit.
2: Pleased to meet you.
5: Yeah, let's trot him into the bedroom, honey.
6: He'd look more at home in the bathtub. I need to pull down the cover.
5: All right. Now, come on, Buster. Lie down.
2: Charm, charm, charm.
5: That kid's liquor sure can hold him.
6: How long have you been playing nursemaid to this bottle baby?
5: Get behind that bar, sweet, and I'll tell you all about it.
6: Sure. Horrible examples don't seem to bother you, do they?
5: If you knew how that guy has been bothering me.
6: What did he do to you?
5: Well, let's just say he put the bite on me. No. Gosh, the river sure does look pretty tonight.
6: Bourbon and soda?
5: Now, please, anything but brandy. I've been sniffing that second hand all the way from Hartford. Butter, see that big boat out there?
6: Mm-hmm.
5: Oh, I sure would like to be on it. With you, sailing off to faraway romantic places.
6: Get with it, darling. That's the 125th Street Ferry.
5: Oh.
6: Here's your drink. Come on now. Tell Butter all about it.
5: So old friend Bourbon and I proceeded to tell her all about it. It wasn't easy. Everything about her kept flagging down my train of thought. The longer she looked at me, the less I wanted of Milford Brooks III. And the more I wanted of beautiful Butter I and only. She was a sympathetic listener to my story until I gave her the answer to her first and only question.
6: And where do I fit into all this?
5: Well, baby, I thought you understood. My job is to give this poor misguided boy something to live for. That's you.
6: Well.
5: Now, honey, hold everything. Don't go getting your corn all popped. You misunderstand. I really mean it. I thought if he'd just got a look at you and realize that things like you exist, Why, you'd make any man glad to be alive. Oh, come on now, Butter. Melt a little. I wouldn't let anything happen to you. You know that.
6: Did I hurt you?
5: Oh, no. I'm getting used to it. People have been taking pokes at me all day.
6: I'm sorry.
5: Ah, that's better.
6: You want some more bourbon?
5: I want some more you.
6: Well, help yourself.

0: Honey, it's getting late. Let's make this the last drink.
1: Mm. What time is it?
0: Oh, it's 20 to 10. Oh. My reservation at the hatchery is for 10. Here.
1: Thanks. Cigarette? Oh, empty. Some more out in the other room, I'll get them.
0: I'd love to get you on a slow boat to China.
1: Johnny!
0: Oh, I'm coming.
1: He's gone.
0: What? Well, he can't be.
1: But he is. The window's wide open.
0: Oh, the fire escape. What a smart guy I am. Trading 3 drinks of bourbon for $2 million on the hoof. Oh, that's the biggest bar check I ever picked up.

0: That's a big bar check for anyone to pick up. As a matter of fact, it's a bigger bar check than you've ever heard of anyone picking up before. And that should give you an idea of what to expect in the second act as you follow this new CBS series starring Dick Powell in the title role, yours truly, Johnny Dollar.
1: Well, nobody could say I wasn't working fast. I'd only been in town for an hour, and I'd already succeeded in losing Milton Brooks' affair. I spent another hour of his all-too-short life expectancy unsuccessfully shaking down the neighborhood for him. And then, feeling very much like a bloodhound that had flunked his sniffing exam, I went back to Butter's apartment.
2: No luck, Johnny.
1: Oh, sure. Plenty of luck. All bad.
2: Is there anything I can do to help?
1: A kiss for luck.
2: What are you going to do?
1: Nothing. Just a little phone call.
3: Police headquarters.
1: This is Johnny Dollar. Give me missing persons.
3: Any particular one?
1: Don't be a wise guy. Lieutenant Fisher.
3: Yes, sir.
4: Lieutenant Fisher.
1: Fisher, this is Johnny Dollar.
4: Hello, Dollar. Who'd you lose?
1: One man, my mind, and if I'm not careful, my professional reputation. The guy's name is Brooks, Milford III. Got anything on him?
4: Hold on.
1: All right.
2: Don't look at me like that. It wasn't all my fault.
4: Dollar?
1: Yeah?
4: We haven't found him yet, but we think we know where he is.
1: Huh?
4: The Hudson River. At 11:15 tonight, his top coat, complete with identification, was found taking a ride on the 125th Street Ferry.
1: Oh. Anything else?
4: Nothing much. A package of matches was found under the coat, monogram. You don't happen to know anybody whose initials are H.H., do you?
1: H.H.?
4: Yeah.
1: There's always Horace Height.
4: Wise guy.
1: Thanks, Fisher. I'll check back with you later. H.H., Harold Hatcher.
2: What are you mumbling about? Bad news?
1: Looks like about $2 million worth. They found Milford's coat on the 125th Street Ferry.
2: You and your faraway romantic places.
1: Very funny. I'll see you later, honey, maybe about 11. Expense account, item 4. Nightclubs. $28. Harold Hatcher's hatchery was in a cellar under a hotel, but the prices were high enough to raid a penthouse. The club was draped in too much satin, its lady customers in too little. The decor was French provincial, the music was Brazilian, and the food was from Dixie. The drinks looked weak and the waiters looked strong. All in all, the joint was a sight for sore eyes, for making them sore. The only pretty thing in the place was a blonde. She came strolling up to my table, her hips unconsciously sending subtle little messages back to the rumba band. She opened her mouth.

0: You don't look like the type that would be a society friend of the Brooks family. So what are you?
1: I'll ignore that. Is Hatcher around?
0: He might be.
1: Well, then come on. Where's his office?
0: The top of those stairs.
1: Can I expect any trouble getting in?
0: You won't have any trouble.
1: How do you know?
0: Because Harold sent me down here to look you over.
1: Oh.
0: I think you're all right.
1: So, I've won myself the good housekeeping seal of approval, huh?
0: Keeping a house with you would meet with my approval.
1: I ran for my life at a slow walk up the stairs. When I located the door to Hatcher's office, I knocked once and went in.
2: Come on in.
1: Thanks. Oh, I'm Johnny Dollar. I was hired by East Coast Underwriters to protect the interest of a kid named Milford Brooks III.
2: Now, what's that supposed to mean to me?
1: You know him, don't you?
2: Well, he isn't exactly one of my boozing buddies.
1: How much money does he owe you?
2: Yeah, we've got him on the books for a few, Bob. Why?
1: They picked up his top coat tonight on the 125th Street ferry. He wasn't in it. It might have been suicide, or it might have been a knockover made to look like a suicide. What's your choice?
2: What do you get off asking me about my choice?
1: Where were you between 11 and 11:30 tonight?
2: What's it to you?
1: I thought you might like to rehearse some answers. The law will be asking some questions real soon now.
2: I don't know why I should tell you, but I was driving around in my car getting some air.
1: Oh, now you'll have to do better than that. They found one of your match folders under Brooks' coat.
2: You're out of your mind. Let me ask you. The kid owed me a couple of $100,000. You think I'm going around knocking off my own assets?
1: Hatcher, I don't know whether you're stupid or bright.
2: Don't worry about it. I know.
1: What about that insurance policy?
2: What insurance policy?
1: Now, look, Hatcher, we're big boys. We both know that changing a beneficiary in an insurance policy is a legal transaction. That means witnesses. That means it isn't secret.
2: What are you talking about?
1: But you and East Coast Underwriters and I know all know that Brooks made you the beneficiary in his policy and that you stand to come into $2 million when they fish out his body.
2: I don't know anything about it.
1: Motives don't come much bigger.
2: I'm telling you, this is all news to me, and you and nobody else is going to make me move off that story.
1: I feel the same about mine. It doesn't take a genius to know that Brooks didn't love you $2 million worth. There's only one logical reason for his making you the beneficiary. You forced him into it. Who'd believe anything else?
2: Who cares? They'd have to prove it. And, brother, that can't be done. Now, how would you... Yeah. Okay, Rocky, thanks for the news. Take the inspector into the bar and buy him a drink. I'll be right down. Dollar, did you turn me in?
1: They're here, huh?
2: Yeah.
1: No, I didn't turn you in. I'm not a cop. Here, have a cigarette.
2: Thanks. Here's a light. Well, come on. Maybe they just want to sell me some tickets to the policeman's ball.
1: For a guy in a hot spot, Hatcher was certainly a cool customer. I followed him out of the office, down the stairs, and back into the club. Janelle was sitting there right where I'd left her. And I thought to myself, now there's a gal who should never sit down. She looks so pretty standing up.
2: Janelle, buy Mr. Dollar a drink. I have to go play 20 questions with some fellas in the bar.
0: Sure, baby. Anything you say. Anything.
2: I'll see you, Dollar.
1: Yeah.
0: How'd you make out?
1: Well, you can never tell about a guy like that. He's a smart boy, strong, silent type.
0: Wouldn't talk, huh? A real close-mouth act. About what?
1: Oh, just a little doodad. $2 million life insurance policy.
0: Wait a minute. That young Brooks kid?
1: That's right.
0: I knew it. Tried to tell him he'd get into trouble, but he wouldn't listen to me.
1: Oh, you knew about it, huh? I suppose you also know what was behind it.
0: Sure, Milford owed him some money. A lot of money. It's in writing.
1: What kind of writing?
0: The personal note that Brooks was going to get back if he made Harold beneficiary.
1: Well, where is this note?
0: Do I look like the kind of girl who'd put the finger on her boyfriend?
1: You look like the kind of girl who'd do anything if she wanted to.
0: Thanks. I'll give you a slight hint. It's in his office. You'll find it in the inside pocket of one of his suits in the wardrobe. What are you waiting for? I'll watch the bar.
1: Nothing, sweetheart. Nothing at all. Whatever her reasons, Mr. Harold Hatcher's little female playmate was trying awful hard to send him up on a murder rap. And I was going to try awful hard not to let her down. Back in Hatcher's office, I found myself alone in a room with a telephone. And being a guy who can never resist a free call, I unleashed the magic wonders of the AT&T.
3: This better be you, Johnny Dollar.
1: Shh, quiet, Butter. I've only got a few seconds.
3: It seems that's all you ever have for me. Now, if you
1: Look, Angel, just another hour. I'll get you a nice present.
3: I don't care if you're another century. And as for presents, the last one you brought me was a drunk, and you even let him get away from me. Good night.

0: Life presents a gloomy picture ever downward toward the tomb. Having wasted those few precious moments of an already misspent youth, I decided I'd better get on my pony before Mr. Hatcher showed up. I found Milford Brooks' personal note in one of Hatcher's suits, all right. As a matter of fact, I found something in all his suits. A great big glimmer of light. Expense account, item 5. Taxi fare, $10. I left the office in a hurry. Janelle at her table and Hatcher at his bar. I got out of the club and into a taxi parked a half block down the street. There, I waited until my favorite suspect left the hatchery and piled into another cab, and off we went. On a chase that would have made Ben-Hur look like a plowing bee. We skittered over to Lexington and headed uptown. At 72nd, the cab turned right and pulled to a stop. My driver was on his toes, and his toes were on his brake. We stopped, too, half a block behind.
1: You want us to wait, huh?
0: No, here you are. Keep the change.
2: Hey, thanks.
0: It was a garage that belonged to a residence on the parallel street a block away. The living quarters upstairs were dark enough to look interesting. I indulged in a bit of genteel breaking and entering. Entering that old barn didn't take much breaking. I crept up the stairs. It sounded like they were left over from an old ghost story. And so did the first voice I heard when I stopped halfway up.
3: We've got to be careful, especially about that Johnny Dollar. Are you sure he didn't follow you?
0: That voice sounded awfully dry to be coming from a guy who supposedly had spent most of the night snoozing in the bottom of the Hudson River. It was Milford Brooks III.
4: Get up on your feet, Brooks.
3: Now, wait a minute,
4: I started this thing slugging you, and I might as well finish it the same way.
5: Leave him alone, you.
4: Now, pull in the claws, Angel. And sit on his lap.
5: You hard-footed hick. I'll kill you.
3: Get off of me. Huh? I should have known better than to get mixed up with a low-class female like you.
5: Why, you punk.
4: Now, hold it. We pushed the lady around enough, Brooks.
3: Tell me to be careful, will you? Why didn't you think of that before you led him here?
5: Wipe your nose, little boy.
4: Now, don't you go getting fat-headed, gorgeous.
0: Neither one of you are exactly what I'd call masterminds. When you planted that match folder on a little boy Blue Blood's topcoat on the ferry boat, you both should have been more careful.
5: You think so?
0: You bet I think so. If I were planning a piece of evidence to incriminate Mr. Harold Hatcher, I would have left a cigarette lighter. I found one in the pocket of every suit he owns back there in his closet in the club. It wasn't hard to figure out that that guy never carries a book of matches.
3: What do you want?
0: I'm only interested in one thing. Saving the insurance company $2 million. And, Buster, I think you've done it for me.
3: Dollar, I...
0: This is insurance fraud. It has been ever since you put on that fake suicide attempt, trying to extort $500,000 out of the company.
3: Dollar, wait a minute.
0: Ah, come on. We're leaving.
6: You heard him, Dollar.
5: Harold.
3: Hatcher.
6: He said, wait a minute. He wants to talk.
0: Yeah, everybody wants to get in on the act. How did you get here?
6: When the police in this town think maybe a guy's jumped off a ferry boat and nobody's seen him do it, they check the counters on the turnstiles at each end. In the case of Brooks, as many people got off that boat as got on.
0: Well, it makes sense. They'd hardly hold a guy because somebody lost a topcoat.
5: How did you know we were here?
6: You know me, baby. You never go any place I don't know about. Okay, Brooks, you felt like talking. Now I feel like listening. Get it up.
3: Well, I don't know what you mean.
0: I know what you mean, Hatcher. One, he gave you a big, fat $2 million motive for murder. And two, he did his best to make it look like you did murder him with that broken-down match cover plant on the ferry boat. It's just that simple.
6: And you, baby?
5: Harold, please.
6: You put him up to it, didn't you, you cheap little muscler? Trying to get rid of me, will you?
5: No, Harold!
0: Now, calm down, Hatcher. You don't need any gun around here. They're tame.
6: Well, maybe I'm not. Since so many people have gone to so much trouble to hand me a nice, easy way to make $2 million, maybe I'll just go ahead and make it. I'll show these amateurs how these things are really done. Come on, Brooks. How'd you like to go for a nice, cool half a ferry boat ride?
3: No, Hatcher. No. Look, it's her fault. I'll give you anything you
6: want. You're wrong, sonny boy. You're going to give me everything.
3: No. No. You can't. Let me out of here!
0: Brooks bolted for the door. Hatcher snapped a shot at him. And I hit Hatcher with a do-or-die tackle from behind. The gun flew out of his hand.
6: No, you don't.
0: I beat him to it and swung it straight into his skull. Half the people in the room were lying there bleeding.
7: Brooks from gunshot, Hatcher from gun butt. Janelle and I stood there panting. But believe me, not for each other. We stood that way until the police arrived.

0: Dollar, it's beyond me. I sent you out to protect the life of a very important policyholder, and now where are we? Standing in a hospital corridor, worrying about whether he's going to live or die.
1: As far as I'm concerned, Mr. Farnsworth, you're only half right. I'm just standing in a hospital corridor.
0: Oh, Dollar, you're heartless.
1: Well, if you'd been bitten where he bit me, you wouldn't care if he lived or died either. I'm getting out of here.
0: Well, where are you going?
1: It'll be explained in my expense account under miscellaneous expense. Well, don't fall over when you come to an item for
0: $318. $318? For what?
1: Not for what, Farnsworth. For whom? Expense account total. And it all adds up to a little matter of $1,182.23. Which you may say, Mr. Farnsworth, is a lot of money for one man to spend in 2 days. But you must bear in mind that the amount at stake was $2 million. And you know the price of steak these days. It might comfort you to know that I just returned from the hospital. Brooks was strong enough to make a full statement, which you will find enclosed. This in itself should prove sufficient to establish evidence of attempted fraud against your company, allowing you to immediately avoid his policy. It boils down to one sentence, to wit. Brooks and Janelle wanted to get rid of Hatcher so that they could live happily ever after. Knowing those two, they never had a chance. And oh yes, that miscellaneous item, the one for $318, it was a bracelet for a certain party who made this special investigation for me very special. Oh, if you want a receipt for this item, I'll send you a lock of her hair. Yours, truly, Johnny Dollar.

0: So, with the final signature on his expense account, Dick Powell as Johnny Dollar has just closed the books on his first adventure in this new CBS series. The script for tonight's broadcast was written by Paul Dudley and Gil Dowd, and the music was created and conducted by Dick Arant. The entire production was under the direction of Tony Leader. Be sure to tune in again next week when the expense account covers Special Investigation Singapore, another unusual adventure starring Dick Powell in...
1: Yours, truly, Johnny Dollar.
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3: 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I just don't understand.

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0: dance now. 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This way, cause I got my pants. Oh, yeah.
1: I found a new friend.

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0 a 0, bora eu vou. 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
1: Hi, my name is Nick Kennedy. 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
7: Okay.
8: Go ahead, please.
9: Johnny?
7: How do?
9: Well, this is Don Freed. What's happening there? Your expenses are running away up and we haven't gotten a report from you.
7: I've been too busy.
9: What's that supposed to mean?
7: That's supposed to mean that the tip I got was good and it was bad. Yes, Gloria Tierney, 1231 East 57th Street, had a mink coat that was stolen from the Todd estate. No, she didn't tell me much about it because she got herself shot down in the street last night. Yes, I'm working with the police here, trying to find out how she comes by the coat.
9: But what I want...
7: Listen, an hour ago I went out to see an ex-husband of hers. His name's Bill Powers, and he seems to be the bird we're looking for. You know what he did? He cried and blubbered all the way down to the morgue. And he's in there right now making a positive identification. I don't blame him for crying. So what's new with you, Mr. Expense Accounts?
9: Boy, you're a real man-eater today, aren't you?
7: I sure am. Bye.
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7: Yours truly, Johnny Dollar. 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The following is an accounting of expenditures during my investigation of the Todd matter. Expense account item 8, 20 cents, aspirin. I bought them in a drugstore across the street from the morgue. I figure I needed them. On the way down in the police car, the ex-husband of Gloria Tierney gave us a very little information about her activities up until the time of her death. After he made the identification, we all walked across the street. Expense account item 9, 30 cents, 3 cups of coffee. Sergeant Mapes, Bill Powers, and myself. Powers cried a while, then straightened out somewhat.
10: I hope you get whoever... whoever did this terrible thing, Sergeant. I hope you'll get him real fast.
11: You sure want to, Mr. Powers.
10: Why would anybody do that to Gloria? Why?
11: Maybe you can help us answer that.
7: We hope you can, Mr. Powers.
10: Oh, you. You're just interested in that coat she was wearing. Well, mister, I don't believe she was wearing a stolen coat. What do you think of that?
7: I think that's a pretty fair way to think right now. But it's not very practical since we already have proof that it is a stolen fur and that she was wearing it.
10: Yeah.
7: How about some more coffee? That's cold.
10: What? Oh, no.
7: Look, we're just trying for the facts of the matter, Mr. Powers. I saw Gloria Tierney. I know what kind of a person she was. But we have to start somewhere. You can understand that.
10: Yeah, I suppose so.
7: Now, you told us you saw her last week for a drink.
10: That's right.
7: Have you been seeing her right along?
10: Yeah, sure.
7: Even though you were divorced a year or so ago?
10: Yeah.
4: Yeah.
7: Did you know she's been going with someone else, too?
4: Yeah.
7: Bill?
10: Yeah. Bill Chambers.
11: That his name, Bill Chambers?
10: Well, yeah, I don't know him, but she talked about him a lot.
11: Here. Take a look at this picture. Is this him?
10: Yeah, that's him. I thought you knew.
11: You're sure this is him?
10: Oh, sure. The picture was in her apartment. I've seen it there. One day, I asked her who he was, and Gloria told me about him.
7: Well, what did she tell you about him?
10: She just said she was going out with him. Well, she told me that he asked her to marry him. She said he had a lot of money.
7: Anything else?
10: Oh, I don't know.
7: Did she happen to mention where he works?
10: No.
7: What kind of work he does?
10: No.
7: Do you know where we can get in touch with him?
10: No, no, I don't know that either. I can't help you. I only know she's been going out with him.
11: I don't get this. You and her were divorced, but you kept on seeing her. And she got this new boyfriend. And she told you things like that?
10: Yeah. Funny, isn't it?
11: Why'd you bust up?
10: Oh, this and that. Kid stuff. I suppose. Spat over this and that. I don't know what exactly. Anyway, we were going to straighten it out. We were going to be married again.
7: Oh, what about this Bill Chambers?
10: No, she didn't want to marry him. She wanted to marry me again. She told me.
7: When?
10: Day before yesterday. She said she... She said she would marry me. Now she's dead.
7: You know what kind of a car Chambers drives?
10: A Cadillac.
7: How do you know that?
10: Oh, she told me about his car. Another thing, I went out and I bought one myself just like his. I thought it might do me some good with her. We were crazy, weren't we?
11: Where were you last night?
10: Home.
11: Can you prove it?
10: Oh, yeah. Home. All night. I was home while she was out getting herself killed.
7: The name William Chambers was checked through the New York police files. 24 persons more or less fit the general description of the suspect. It took 2 days for Sergeant Mapes and his men to track down all the leads. Neither Mrs. Stromberg or Bill Powers could identify any of them. An all-points bulletin was issued describing the suspect in his car. Same results, nothing. On the third day, the pawn shop detail turned up two items that had been taken in the Todd burglary.
11: There they are, Johnny.
7: Uh-huh. Watch and a ring. Todd lost a watch and a ring with a lot of other stuff.
11: Case numbers in the watch check out. The ring's engraved.
7: Uh-huh, yeah. Now, where were they picked up?
11: Shop on 3rd Street. The proprietor bought them yesterday. A man who signed the buy book used the name James Agenian.
7: Phony?
11: Yeah. Gave an address on Polk Street. That was phony, too. We got a good description from the proprietor. Fitzchambers, right down the line.
7: Oh, then he was still in town yesterday.
11: Yesterday, yeah. But this stuff's been on the hot sheet for a long time. If he's had any experience at all, he knew he was taking a chance trying to unload it.
7: Probably trying to raise money to get out of town.
11: What I was thinking.
7: Well, if he keeps on trying to raise money and unload all these things, I'll have all the loot back.
11: If he keeps on trying, we'll keep on trying. Johnny, we're going to get this baby. Sergeant Mapes. Where? Okay. He does need money.
7: Huh?
11: They found his car. Used car lot up in the Bronx. He sold it at 10 o'clock this morning.
7: At the used car lot, we learned that a man answering the description of William Chambers had driven in that morning and offered a black 55 Cadillac for sale. The used car lot manager had finally settled on a price and made out a check. He reported that Chambers seemed extremely nervous and anxious to make a quick deal. The car was impounded and examined. A full set of fingerprints on the steering wheel and dashboard gave us a positive identification on William Chambers.
11: Oh, what do you know? William Charles, William Carls, William Charles, Walter Cameron. 1, 2, 3, 7 aliases. Real name, William Charles. Male, Caucasian, age 33. 178, 6'1". And let's see, 14 arrests, 2 convictions. Both car thefts. Hmm.
7: Quite a boy.
11: Well, we got a real tag on him now. Shouldn't be long before we pick him up. Hmm. Doesn't look like a killer, does he, Johnny?
7: I don't know. What's a killer supposed to look like? The search for William Charles continued. Associates and relatives listed in his criminal file were contacted and questioned. All denied knowledge of his whereabouts. In the meantime, two more pieces of stolen property connected with the Todd burglary were recovered by the pawn shop detail. Expense account item 10, $3, one telegram to 4 State Insurance in Wilmington, explaining our progress in the case and listing the recovered items. Johnny Dollar.
8: Are you interested in finding Bill Charles?
7: Who's this?
8: My name's... Never mind. Do you want him or don't you?
7: Sure I want him.
8: I'm at Traft's restaurant on 42nd off Broadway. Can you meet me?
7: Yeah.
8: 15 minutes. I'm in a gray suit, pinstripe. I'll be sitting alone. I'll watch for you.
7: Expense account item 11, 75 cents, cab fare. From my hotel to Schraff's restaurant. A small, pretty brunette woman in nice clothes was seated at a table all alone. She looked more like a housewife on a shopping tour than someone who might be connected with a bandit and a killer.
4: Sit down, Mr. Dollar.
7: Okay, sure.
4: There's a reward posted for William Charles, isn't there? For that Todd matter?
7: That's right, $5,000.
4: Well, I get it if I turn him over to the police.
7: Not all of it. Half of it goes to an ex-convict who tipped me off in the first place.
4: Half?
7: Yes.
4: You don't seem very anxious to get him.
7: Oh, we're anxious. But that's the way it is. This other half of the $5,000 is spoken for.
4: I want to get something else straight. What happens to me?
7: What do you mean?
4: I've known he had a part in that Todd matter for a long while. I haven't said anything. Does that make me a party to it or something?
7: I don't know.
4: Well, this is going to get me in trouble. If I have to spend the money for lawyers to keep out of jail, I don't want any part of it.
7: All right. My company will cover that part. Now, where's Charles?
4: Not so fast. I better have something in writing. Something that says your insurance company will pay me a reward and give me help if I get in trouble.
7: I'll talk to them.
4: I'm thinking of the future. I'm going to have one once this is over.
7: Are you?
4: Yes. Yes, I am. Now, how long will it take you to arrange this?
7: Oh, about an hour. I can do it by phone, I guess.
4: That'll be fine.
7: Who are you?
4: Melva Charles.
7: His wife?
4: Yes, that's right.
7: $2,500. Not much for a husband.
4: He's not much of a husband. He was once, but then he had to give away a mink coat and spend time away from me.
7: I see.
4: I doubt it. You people hardly ever see anything.
7: We try.
4: You make the arrangements. I'll meet you again in, say, 2 hours.
7: 2 hours. I gave her a 50-second start before I left the table. When I got out on the street, I was just in time to see her climb into a cab. I was trying to hail one to follow her when a black coupe pulled up to the curbing.
5: Come on in, baby.
7: Hey, Mapes.
5: Get in. The light's changing.
11: That is Melva Charles in that cab up there.
7: Yeah, that's who she said she was.
11: She wants to sell you her husband for the reward, doesn't she?
7: Yeah.
11: What's the delay?
7: She wants to be sure she'll be handled right, the money and all. Say, how did you get in on this?
11: Very dirty trick, baby. Everybody my men questioned about Charles mentioned your name, where you were staying, and what interest the insurance company had in this matter. Somebody was bound to look you up, especially Mrs. Charles. So we've kept an eye on you.
7: Now where are we, Sergeant?
11: Her name was Melva Thaler before she married Charles. Her old man had a pot of money back in Minnesota. But she couldn't keep out of trouble and got herself disinherited. Money's always been her problem.
7: Isn't it everybody's problem?
11: Not the way it is with her. You should see her record. How much you offer her?
7: Half. The other's spoken for. $2,500.
11: Well, Charles is no good to her now. If he sticks his head out, he'll get caught. So she might as well cash in what she can on him. Nice people, huh?
7: Swell. Uh-oh, she's leaving the cab.
11: Get down to the corner and park. Can you see her?
7: She went into the apartment building.
11: Let's go. Which apartment, Johnny?
7: Here we go.
11: Right. Now where?
7: Beats me.
5: Just a minute. Johnny!
7: Now what? Before I went down, I heard it go off a couple more times. It must have been 6 inches from my head. My eyes couldn't see, and my feet couldn't move. But I could hear.
5: Johnny! Hold on! Hold on, baby!

0: There'll be another exciting episode in our story of the Todd matter tomorrow.
1: Tomorrow? Well, there are times when $75,000 worth of stealing isn't worth a plug nickel. Join us, won't you? Yours truly, Johnny Dollar.

Yours truly, Johnny Dollar, starring Bob Bailey, is transcribed in Hollywood. Written by John Dawson, it is produced and directed by Jack Johnstone. Be sure and join us tomorrow night, same time and station, for the next exciting episode of Yours truly, Johnny Dollar. Roy Rowan speaking.

0: Good afternoon, everybody. Joe Beaumont here on behalf of the Tacoma Historical Society with another Grit City story. My special guest today, Ms. Erin Lasley, the 62nd Airlift Wing historian. How are you doing today, Erin?
1: I'm doing pretty good. How are you?
0: I'm great. It's great to have you back on the show. Thank you very much.
1: Thank you for inviting me.
0: Oh, yeah. Hey, you got more stories. I got more listeners. Let's keep this rolling. So today I want to ask you about, you know, your namesake. What is the 62nd Airlift Wing? Like, what is this, you know, nomenclature that most people just see on a sign on the side of the highway?
1: Right. So the 62nd Airlift Wing, it's exactly what it sounds like. It's an airlift wing. Mm-hmm. At the moment, we fly C-17 Globemaster 3s, mm-hmm. and we're all about global airlift, both okay. tactical, humanitarian, and obviously global. We fly yeah. everywhere in the world, all 7 continents, including Antarctica.
0: Oh, that's cool.
1: Yes, it's very cool.
0: How do you get on one of those flights, out of curiosity?
1: I've tried very hard the last 5 years to get on one of those missions. It's our deep freeze mission, support of the National Science Foundation,
0: okay.
1: Down to McMurdo Station yep. and the South Pole.
0: Oh, wow.
1: And because I'm like, you know, a historian should really cover this. You yeah. know, it's really important.
0: I agree fully, and I'm also selfish. Yes, how can I do this?
1: But it's not up to us who's on the crew. It's actually okay. up to the National Science Foundation.
0: Okay.
1: So they give the yay or nay who gets to go and land on the ice.
0: Okay. Good yeah. to know. Good to know. Sorry to cut you off there.
1: Oh, no, that's okay.
0: Immediately got curious, but wait, fly to the Antarctica. Okay.
1: Oh, yeah. When talking to people not familiar with our mission, it's one of those, you know, you've landed on a runway. Now yep. try landing on ice. That's how awesome these guys are. And women. I always yep. say guys, I mean women in there yep. too.
0: Okay. So back to the 62nd.
1: Yeah.
0: Back
1: so
0: in the hemisphere.
1: The 62nd has actually been around since 1947. But
0: oh, wow.
1: before we get
0: yeah.
1: to that, we actually have some squadrons in the 62nd Airlift Group.
0: Okay.
1: That, or the operations group, I should mm-hmm. say. They were actually around during World War II.
0: Oh, that's cool.
1: So the 4th, 7th, and 8th Troop yeah. Carrier Squadrons.
0: Okay.
1: And back then they would have been the 62nd Troop Carrier Group, which mm-hmm. is different than the wing.
0: Yep.
1: So they came about in the late 1930s, mm-hmm. early 1940s, trained here with C-47 Skytrains,
0: oh,
1: which if
0: nice.
1: You've ever seen a World War II movie, you've seen a Skytrain.
0: Yeah, so you've seen them in Saving Private Ryan, you've seen them in, you know, A Bridge Too Far,
1: yeah.
0: the famous just 87 takeoffs in a row.
1: Band of Brothers,
0: yep.
1: those are Skytrains. So, yeah, they trained here in the United States. They went over to England, mm-hmm. trained there for a while, and then they went down to North Africa to help with the Allied invasion. It's called
0: yep.
1: Operation Torch.
0: Yep.
1: So, you know, this is the thing. A lot of people don't think that airlift is really that exciting. They're like, give me fighters. Give me bombers.
0: So who was the famous war theorists? Soldiers think about tactics. Generals think about logistics.
1: Mm-hmm. Well, without these airlifters, mm-hmm. none of this is going to happen.
0: Yeah.
1: And
0: yep.
1: not only that, they're flying. These C-47s, they don't have, you know, weapons on board, you know. Maybe the pilots have, like, a sidearm, but
0: yeah.
1: that's about it. So there's no way to fire back.
0: Yeah. yeah.
1: And they're carrying paratroopers. We've all mm-hmm. seen that on Band of Brothers.
0: Yeah.
1: They're flying into these areas where these Nazis are shooting at them. Oh, my gosh. And there's just sand, because it's North Africa.
0: Yep.
1: Right? It's just sand. So they were very heavily involved in that.
0: Wild.
1: It wasn't just, you know, strategic airlift. It was combat airlift, too.
0: Yeah.
1: So very exciting, very dangerous.
0: Mm-hmm.
1: Once, you know, we kicked some butt in North Africa,
0: yeah.
1: they went on this little operation called Operation Husky.
0: Yeah.
1: Which was the invasion of Sicily.
0: Yep.
1: And so this is the Allied forces. They're finally getting their toe into continental Europe at the time. And they were towing in paratroopers. They're towing in gliders. If anybody knows anything about gliders,
0: terrifying.
1: It's terrifying.
0: I've flown them and actually almost ripped the wings off.
1: Yes, yeah, because horrifying. Yeah, it's just wood and some paper.
0: Yeah,
1: I mean, and you're towing like a truck, a jeep in the
0: yeah.
1: back.
0: Yeah, it's just that eerie stillness when you let go of the tow plane, and it's dead silent and I'm falling. Let's do this.
1: Yeah, it's like, okay. And, landing, you're only landing once.
0: Yeah.
1: That's it. There's no let's go around. No, you just got to go.
0: A good approach every time.
1: Yeah. So, it's this crazy invasion. Mm-hmm. These squadrons are very much a part of this because mm-hmm. without them, the invasion's not going to happen.
0: Yeah.
1: So these squadrons and the group decide they're going to stick around the Balkans. Mm. They're doing secret squirrel missions into Greece and these other Baltic countries, helping the partisan fighters. Yeah. And it's very, I love that.
0: It was in the Guns of Navarone if you're going to keep the World War II movies going.
1: Oh, yeah. And so they're dropping off ammunitions. They're taking wounded out. Yeah. They're helping the fight here. And yeah. I love that. So during this time, the 4th Troop Carrier Squadron, mm-hmm. they are sent to India just for a few months to help out with the China-Burma-India airlift.
0: That I feel too many people don't know about as a huge
1: Not
0: thing that happened.
1: A lot of people know about this.
0: Yeah.
1: And it is affectionately called the Hump.
0: Mm-hmm.
1: And it is, during World War II, it was the most dangerous air route during the war.
0: I did not know that.
1: Oh, yeah. Both theaters. It was the most dangerous because you're not just flying from India to China. Mm-hmm. There's this little mountain range in between them called the Himalayas. And also you had the Japanese flying around.
0: Yep.
1: Who just love to take shots at cargo planes.
0: Yeah.
1: And there was a pilot during this time who said that he can make his way to China just by following the gleaming metal through the mountains where all the planes had crashed.
0: Optimistic for the new guys.
1: Yeah, very optimistic. But it was incredibly dangerous time. And the 4th Troop Carrier Squadron actually participated. And unfortunately, they did lose a plane and a crew during this time.
0: Yeah.
1: And it's only a couple months they were there.
0: That's wild.
1: It is. It's crazy. And so anybody out there, if you just Google it, Google the Hump. General Tunner... he has a book out called Flying the Hump, mm-hmm. and you could probably find that wherever you find your favorite books, and it's so well written, and he documents the Hump and the Berlin airlift just perfectly.
0: Yeah.
1: So they did the Hump, they come back, and the squadrons participate in Operation Dragoon. Mm-hmm. It's another operation that nobody notices because a couple of months before that, you had the invasion of Normandy. Well, guess what? We had to come in from the south, too.
0: Yep.
1: So in August 1944, these squadrons helped the invasion of southern France.
0: Mm-hmm.
1: Once again, towing in gliders, paratroopers, going in, kicking some Nazi butt.
0: Mm-hmm.
1: And, yeah. So they stayed in the Balkans for a while, and then they came back to the United States. Where in 1947, these squadrons and this group fell under a newly formed wing mm-hmm. called the 62nd Troop Carrier Wing. And they came to wonderful McChord Air Force Base.
0: Okay.
1: And it's very important to remember during all this time, in the Air Force, we love to change names. If it's been 20 years, we need to change the name. So over time, the 62nd was the troop carrier wing, it was the air transport wing, it was the military airlift wing, and today it's the airlift wing. And it's the same with our mother organization, our major command. Mm-hmm. It was the military air transport service,
0: mm-hmm.
1: Then it was the military airlift command, and today it's air mobility command.
0: Yeah.
1: So like I said, if it's been 20 years, need to change it. Everybody comes to McChord, and we start flying C-82 packets, which is one of the goofiest planes out there.
0: It looks so comical.
1: It does. But the interesting thing is, it had something that a lot of cargo planes didn't have back then, including the C-47.
0: Oh, yeah.
1: Had a rear cargo door.
0: That's very useful.
1: Yeah.
0: Very useful.
1: Because with the C-47s, the C-54s, the cargo door was on the side.
0: Yep.
1: Yeah. And you couldn't just roll a Jeep off that. You had to take it apart, And
0: slow process.
1: It was a very slow process, but with the 82, you can just, drive it right onto the ramp.
0: Mm-hmm.
1: So we have the 62nd finally at McChord, and they take part in one of their first major humanitarian missions, which was called Operation Hayride.
0: Okay.
1: And
0: always great with the operation names back in the day. It's, always great.
1: Well, this one's is exactly what it sounds like.
0: Oh, yeah?
1: They loaded the planes up with hay.
0: Oh, okay.
1: Mainly because in 1948, the winter of 1948-49, there's this huge snowstorm in the Midwest in the United States. And it stranded small towns.
0: Oh, wow.
1: And millions of head of cattle and sheep.
0: Yeah.
1: And if you're anything familiar with President Eisenhower, you know, he was the father of the interstate system.
0: Yeah, he built basically all the infrastructure in the states.
1: Right. Well, in 48, 49, there is no interstate structure.
0: Yeah.
1: So these towns, these ranches, they're covered in snow and nobody's getting to them.
0: Yeah.
1: So Truman, President Truman at the time, said, you, the 62nd Airlift Wing, you guys are going to go out there and drop hay to these cattle and these sheep. And we did.
0: There you go.
1: And, you know, a couple other wings joined us. You know, it just wasn't us.
0: All these vets coming back from every military operation in World War II, and they're like, and we're going to drop hay?
1: We're going to drop hay.
0: Well, all right.
1: Think about it. If they didn't feed the cattle, they didn't feed the sheep, what's the rest of the nation going to eat?
0: That's true. That is true.
1: Yeah. You know, fish.
0: Yeah.
1: So they delivered, I believe it was, they helped feed over 4 million head of cattle and sheep over almost a 200,000 square mile area.
0: Wow, that is wild.
1: Oh, it's crazy. So that was their first larger humanitarian mission.
0: Yep.
1: So in 1951, we got the C-124 Globemaster IIs. And we'll talk about the IIIs later on. So we got those, and we operated those until 1969.
0: Mm-hmm.
1: But these are massive planes compared to what was in the Air Force at the time.
0: Yeah,
1: I call it a double-decker plane.
0: Mm-hmm.
1: So you have cargo on the bottom,
0: yep.
1: and you have passengers up top. And once again, it had a rear cargo door. This is awesome. You drive those Jeeps right up, no problem. So this is perfect because, well, the Korean War is going on at the time.
0: Yep.
1: And in the last episode, we were talking about all the airlift.
0: Yes.
1: That was coming out of McCord. Well, the 62nd was very much involved in that.
0: Mm-hmm.
1: Now, we did have like a slight detour. We were at Larson Air Force Base there for just a few years. but we were still helping out in the fight.
0: Mm-hmm.
1: During the Korean War, MAT, so our mothership at the time, flew over 43,000 casualties.
0: Oh, wow.
1: Back from Japan to the United States and delivered over 80,000 tons of cargo.
0: That's awesome.
1: Which, yeah, I mean, this is brand new in the airlift community.
0: Yeah.
1: Because before, everything was going up by ship.
0: Yeah.
1: It was going by boat. I'm going to hack off the Navy there, call them boats. So for this ability to airlift, like the first time in a major war, this is a game changer.
0: Yeah. So just the speed and just the ability to be that, you know, on point with what you need when you need it.
1: Yeah. So you're getting soldiers and supplies there quicker, and you're bringing the wounded back to the United States quicker. So you're saving more lives. And I don't think a lot of people understand that about airlift, that this is not just about, you know, getting the fight to where it needs to be, but it's saving our men and women in uniform. And I can't stress that enough. So also, we were very important during the Korean War.
0: Mm.
1: And we actually started our involvement in Vietnam in 1954.
0: Oh, wow.
1: Yeah, before.
0: Yeah. So most people think of, like, you know, 63 is kind of the start. But it was significantly before that.
1: It was. So at the time, you know, the French are very, very much involved in Vietnam. At the time, it was called Indochina.
0: Yep.
1: And because Indochina was a colony of France.
0: Mm.
1: So they were in a little bit of a pickle. And the 62nd started flying French troops in and out of Indochina.
0: Mm.
1: So that was our first involvement in Vietnam. And obviously it would not be the last.
0: Yes.
1: But before then, it's the 1950s. It's the Cold War era. We're all freaking out.
0: Yep. Duck and cover kids.
1: It is. We're hiding under desks in schools. And that's when the 62nd started flying up equipment and troops to Alaska, where they were setting up the distant early warning lines, also known as the DEW lines.
0: Yep.
1: And these are strategically placed radar systems across Alaska and Canada.
0: Mm-hmm.
1: And they helped maintain those and build them until 1956. And all I could say is that airlift during the Cold War was just crazy. I love it. All those little missions, and I can't get to all of them.
0: Oh, yeah.
1: But, you know, there were some other things going on. In 1964, there was the Great Alaskan Earthquake.
0: Oh, wow.
1: And I think a lot of people here know about that because it was so close.
0: Yeah.
1: We're talking, I mean, like, this registered, like, 9.2 on the Richter scale.
0: Which is insane when, like, that's devastating.
1: It is.
0: Wherever it hits.
1: And what's the crazy part? I mean, obviously, it spawned a tsunami.
0: Yeah.
1: But only 131 people died. And that was because of the tsunami.
0: Yeah.
1: But it caused, in the 1964, over $300 million in damage. So today, I don't, that would be billions.
0: Billions, yeah.
1: So the 62nd sent 23 C-124s up there.
0: Mm.
1: They did 23 sorties.
0: Okay.
1: Delivering over 1 million pounds of supplies, which include beds, infant formula, food, soup, blankets, and charcoal.
0: Say what you need after, everything collapses around you, literally.
1: Yeah, you're going to need some charcoal to cook that soup.
0: Yeah.
1: So that's how things played out until, obviously, we get into Vietnam.
0: Mm-hmm.
1: And with the 62nd and we also started getting the C-141 Starlifters out. I love those planes. Those are so cool.
0: Just the classic lines on those, aviation enthusiast dream.
1: Oh, yeah. I mean, just look so clean and nice. And they are workhorses.
0: Mm-hmm.
1: They look nice, but they're workhorses. And I could, with Vietnam, I can go into that forever because we are constantly flying missions to Southeast Asia. We were right in the thick of it. Da Nang, Cameron Bay, we lost planes over there. We lost people.
0: Yeah.
1: And it's very important to remember those, too. But what really gets me is this operation compared to others that we've done, especially recently, it is relatively small.
0: Yeah.
1: But I believe it is one of the most important airlifts during Vietnam.
0: Okay.
1: So in 1963... the Paris Peace Accords were signed, and we ended the United States' involvement in Vietnam, the combat portion, I should say.
0: Yeah.
1: But we wanted our guys back.
0: Yeah.
1: The North Vietnamese were holding several hundreds of prisoners of war, and we wanted them back.
0: Naturally.
1: Yeah. And the North Vietnamese are like, fine, you can come and get them. You know, we'll do it in stages.
0: Mm-hmm.
1: So... these airlifts began in February 1973, and it was known as Operation Homecoming.
0: Okay.
1: The first C-141 to fly in on February 12th was actually from the 60th Military Airlift Wing from Travis.
0: Okay.
1: But it had a few of our 62nd guys on there.
0: Okay.
1: And this wasn't just let's just go and pick them up and we'll come back.
0: Not a casual little stayover like they do
1: nowadays.
0: This was
1: not casual. You're going into enemy territory at the time.
0: Mm.
1: You're going into Hanoi.
0: Yeah.
1: And this C-141 became known as the Hanoi Taxi. And the public can actually see it today at the National Air Force Museum. So what was so dangerous about this is that we didn't know if the North Vietnamese were serious.
0: Yeah.
1: You know, we didn't know if they were going to make good on this.
0: Mm-hmm.
1: And so this plane flies in.
0: Mm.
1: And all the guys are wondering, and there's nurses on board too.
0: Yeah.
1: Is this really going
0: to
1: happen?
0: Yeah. Are we flying to, prison camp at best or something much worse immediately?
1: And we had U.S. diplomats on the ground, but so what?
0: Yeah.
1: And they landed and they could see the first round of POWs.
0: Yeah.
1: And they're all pretty much wearing the same thing.
0: Mm.
1: It looks like they have brand new clothes on.
0: Yeah.
1: You know, they're not nice clothes, but, you know, from a distance, they look okay.
0: Mm.
1: But none of them are smiling.
0: Yeah.
1: None of them are happy. And the loadmaster that was welcoming them on board, he's from the 62nd,
0: mm-hmm.
1: he said these guys just looked minutes away from death.
0: Yeah.
1: They were so beaten up. None of them smiled because they were in disbelief.
0: Yeah.
1: They've been held for prisoner. One of them for like, I believe it was 9 years.
0: Wow.
1: And who's the longest held POW in United States history.
0: Yeah.
1: And so they board the plane. They get them all settled. The nurses are checking on them and doing what they could do. Mm. Once again, the crew is just like, are they going to let us take off?
0: Yeah.
1: And back in the United States at Scott Air Force Base, the vice commander at the time, General Gung, he's waiting on word.
0: Yeah.
1: And because one of his friends is one of those POWs. Mm-hmm. I believe he's a colonel at the time. So they get everybody settled and they take off. Still, you know, none of these prisoners of war make a sound. And because they're, I mean, they're scared. They really don't think this is going to happen. And it's
0: understandably so after all they've been through.
1: After everything they've been through, they do not believe this. And it's not until they leave the airspace and the pilot says, okay, you know, we're actually safe. We're gone. We're out of here.
0: Yeah.
1: There's this giant roar erupts in the cabin. And the loadmaster at the time thought, oh my gosh, we actually got hit.
0: Yeah.
1: That's what he thought it was at the time. It's all these POWs celebrating that, oh my gosh, we're finally going home. And the cheering, there's pictures of it. And it's just so this colonel comes to the cockpit, and General Gung told me this a couple of years ago, and he asked to speak to General Gung over the radio.
0: Mm-hmm.
1: And General comes on, and the POW's like, sir, what the hell took you so long? And the general had tears in his eyes. At the time, he was like a spry 93-year-old man who was telling me the story.
0: Oh, God.
1: But he still relives it every day. And so after that, we sent in some more C-141s, mm-hmm. including those from the 62nd, and airlifted out 591 POWs.
0: Oh, that's awesome.
1: Doesn't sound like a lot.
0: No, that's huge.
1: But it's huge.
0: Yeah.
1: And so they first came to Clark, Clark Air Base, and then came to Travis.
0: Okay.
1: And what was really neat, that they were welcomed with parades and bands, you know, no other Vietnam veteran had experienced that before.
0: Yeah.
1: You know, you back then,
0: unfortunately,
1: they didn't say, you didn't tell anybody that you were in the army or in the military. You just didn't, but they were welcomed because it symbolized an end to this very devastating and even a political conflict.
0: Mm-hmm.
1: So that was, I would say, like the first Vietnam airlift that we remember today. The other ones, and we mentioned this slightly on the other episode, those took place starting in April 1975, when South Vietnam, it was going to fall, and it was going to fall quickly. North Vietnamese, they are approaching very quickly. They've taken Cam Ranh Bay.
0: Yep.
1: They've taken Da Nang, and they're coming for Saigon. So the first major airlift is called Operation Baby Lift. A lot of people probably read about in the last couple of years because there's been a lot of orphans that have come forward to tell their stories.
0: Mm-hmm.
1: So in April 1975, a lot of C-141s got together and they started airlifting Vietnamese and Cambodian and Thailand orphans from Southeast Asia to the United States. I want to say, in all military airlift command, they airlifted over 1,700 orphans from Southeast Asia to the United States.
0: Yep.
1: And a large majority of those came through McCord.
0: Okay.
1: And once again, people were there to welcome them.
0: Yeah.
1: A lot of volunteers took care of the children while they were waiting to go to their second homes or for their new parents to pick them up.
0: Yeah.
1: They fed them, changed them. A lot of these kids had childhood illnesses, chicken pox, other interesting things that here we don't think are a big deal.
0: Other parts of the world was still big at the time, unfortunately.
1: So that was the first airlift. The second one was New Life, and that's when MAC airlifted over 45,000 refugees and American citizens.
0: That's incredible.
1: And that was mainly from Saigon.
0: Mm-hmm.
1: And this is not the airlift where you see people on the rooftop, you know, getting into helicopter. That's frequent wind.
0: Yeah.
1: This happened beforehand.
0: Okay.
1: But then you ask yourself, well, all those people that were airlifted out by helicopter and they went on to, like, these ships.
0: Yeah.
1: Who airlifted them out? 60 seconds with all these wings. And a lot of these refugees went to, like, Anderson Air Base. They went to Clark.
0: Mm-hmm.
1: And it was just massive refugee camps. And these airlifts were going on all the time, mainly bringing them to McCord. Okay. And you're talking about 130,000 people.
0: Just a minor influx.
1: Just
0: a little
1: minor. It was
0: drop in the bucket.
1: Just drop in the bucket. The largest non-combatant airlift at the time.
0: Wow.
1: Just massive. I mean, people sitting on floors.
0: Mm-hmm.
1: And it's interesting how history has a way of repeating itself, because we just saw that a few months ago in Kabul.
0: Yeah.
1: So the 62nd, we already knew how to do this, you know, because we learned from Operation New Life and New Arrivals.
0: Mm-hmm.
1: So those, when I think of the history of the 62nd, I definitely think of Vietnam. And not a lot of people talk about Vietnam anymore or ever.
0: Yeah.
1: Because we're still so focused on the pseudo-romantic era of World War II.
0: Yeah.
1: Which should be studied. It should be discussed. Absolutely. But we also need to talk about Vietnam, because a lot of these veterans and a lot of these refugees, they're disappearing.
0: Yeah.
1: And they have yet to tell their story.
0: Mm-hmm.
1: So it's so important that we let our newer airmen know this is a part of your legacy. And these men and women were heroes too.
0: Mm-hmm. No, definitely.
1: I'll get off my soapbox.
0: Oh, there. No. I, as a fellow historian, like, don't get me wrong, I have my love of World War II, and like every historian does.
1: Of course.
0: But like, Korea happened, Vietnam happened, all the other smaller operations happened. Like, important things were going on in the world. You can't just hold up the larger events, I say in quotes. Like, no, everything happened. You gotta pay its heed, man.
1: Yeah. So,
0: sorry, my soapbox done.
1: So I'm always stressing Vietnam.
0: Yep.
1: But obviously after Vietnam, the 62nd was always busy.
0: Mm-hmm.
1: They were the first military aircraft to land in the People's Republic of China.
0: Oh, that's cool.
1: During the 1972 Nixon visit.
0: Yep.
1: In 1975, they welcomed the 36th Tactical Airlift Squadron and their C-130s.
0: Cool.
1: So the 62nd became the only wing in the Air Force to have both a tactical and strategic airlift, because at the time they were two separate groups.
0: Yep.
1: Sadly, you know, it's not always fun and games in the 62nd. Yeah, we're pretty awesome at what we do.
0: Yeah.
1: But there are some heartache missions in there. One happened in November 1978. I think a lot of people are familiar with Jim Jones.
0: Yes.
1: And
0: yes, unfortunately.
1: Yeah, and the People's Temple. So for those who aren't, there's probably dozens upon dozens of documentaries out there. And this is where the phrase, you know, drink the Kool-Aid came, where
0: get your matching Nikes.
1: Gosh. So like hundreds of people conducted a murder-suicide pact.
0: Mm.
1: And it was the 62nd and a couple other units out there that were actually responsible for airlifting these victims Dover.
0: Yeah.
1: So they could be identified and their families could claim them.
0: Mm.
1: And I think about that. I think a lot of people have seen the overhead photos.
0: Yeah.
1: And what a lot of people don't know is that Air Force helos, Air Force personnel took those photos.
0: Yeah, no idea.
1: it's crazy. I didn't even know about it until actually studying it. And I can only imagine what those flights were like.
0: Mm-hmm.
1: So like I said, it's not always fun and games where we're hauling a tank in the back.
0: Yeah.
1: And it's sometimes a little bit more heartfelt than that.
0: Yeah, no, definitely.
1: So going into the 1980s, we participated in Operation Urgent Fury, which was Grenada.
0: Yep.
1: And we airlifted the 82nd Airborne in. We were the first 141 on the ground.
0: Okay.
1: And then in 1989, we had Operation Just Cause in Panama.
0: Yeah.
1: So 10 McCord C-141s participate in a 51 aircraft formation. If I had saw 51 aircraft coming at me, I would wet my pants and run. It's just like, okay. It was very important in throwing out their dictator. Mm-hmm. And just amazing. And then quickly after that, they're like, hey, thanks for, you know, Grenada. Thanks for Panama. What do you guys think about the Middle East? Because there's this other dictator over there that keeps invading his neighbors. So that's when we got involved in Desert Shield and Desert Storm. So that was fall 1990 to spring 1991. And so MAC is still the military airlift command at this time. And with the 62nd involved with this. By October 1990, so we haven't even gotten to Desert Storm yet. We're still in the Shield. Airlifted over 200,000 troops from the United States to Saudi Arabia.
0: Wow.
1: And it was so many. People have probably seen this on TV that even some, we had to contract private industry to help us out.
0: Yeah.
1: But after that, man, it was round the clock airlift. Even the 446th airlift wing, which is a reserve unit here on McCord, they were called up. So everybody was activated. And it was so much airlift that it beat the crap out of these poor

0: From the U.S. citizens, from the Philippines, and a lot of them came to McCord.
1: Yep.
0: Once again, the base was here. Hey, guys, welcome. We got you. We understand that you've lost everything, but we're here for you.
1: Yeah.
0: And then the 1990s, it was just, once again, when people not familiar with the military, when they think of the Air Force, it's all bombs and rockets and fighter planes and, you know, special forces and everything. And sometimes it's not all about that. The Air Force, especially the airlift community, is big into humanitarian missions. And the 1990s was a lot about that. You had Provide Hope. After the Soviet Union fell, you had all these Soviet satellite states are like, well, what are we going to do now? So we're airlifting food and supplies and especially medicine out to these former Soviet states.
1: That's incredible.
0: You had Provide Relief and Restore Hope to Somalia, which is, that's a whole other, that's a whole other podcast right there. And then the 1993 Los Angeles earthquake, we were getting FEMA and search and rescue teams out there. Speaking of Somalia, we were, we flew, Warrant Officer Michael Durant from Ramstein to Andrews. So that was 62nd and the 446. And he was a part of, if anybody's ever seen the movie Black Hawk Down. And then you had Provide Promise in Sarajevo, Support Hope in Rwanda, and the Oklahoma City bombing, which for me, that's personal. You know, I lived in Oklahoma at the time. So I do remember these C-141s coming in with supplies. And then you had a couple of combat missions in there with Joint Endeavor, and that was what was going on in Bosnia and Herzegovina at the time. But was really exciting. And just a few years ago, we celebrated this anniversary. On July 30th, 1999, we got our very first C-17 Globaster III.
1: And you guys partied like it was 1999, right?
0: Oh, yeah, partied like it was 1999. There's pictures on the wall inside the castle of this. So that was the first of many C-17s, and that was named the Spirit of McCord.
1: There you go.
0: Just perfect.
1: It's fitting.
0: Which was just in time because, obviously, a couple of years later, we had the tragedy of 9/11. And the 62nd, the C-17, all these airmen jumped into action. Constant airlift to New York, D.C., Pennsylvania. And then it started the global war of terrorism and enduring freedom. And once again, people think, okay, they're delivering bombs, they're delivering troops. One of the first missions into Afghanistan by the 62nd was actually the airdropping of food to Afghani nationals.
1: There you go.
0: it's like, okay, you know, you guys have it bad. You have the Taliban. You have this war now. You know, this is the least we can do right now. And since then, the 62nd has deployed thousands upon thousands of airmen to the Middle East, to Afghanistan, to Iraq, to other air bases in the region. And, I mean, that's, it was a 20-year war. And not only are we doing that, and I think everybody already knows how impressive that is. I don't have to, I don't have to get on my, soapbox about that. They know. But, yeah, we're doing that. But we still have those humanitarian missions. The Christmas tsunami of 2004, which just over 200,000 people died.
1: That's unbelievable when put in just like, not trying to, you know, be subjective about disasters, but when you see how much, you know, 9/11, that was 3,000 people, 200,000.
0: And
1: unfathomable.
0: So we're flying supplies and relief out there. 2005, you had Hurricane Katrina. We were evacuating people and we were bringing in teams. 2006, that was the largest non-combatant airlift since Vietnam. And that was when we were helping U.S. citizens out of the fighting in Lebanon.
1: Not
0: a lot of people know about that. The Air Force knows and the Navy knows, and that's about it. Then you had Unified Response in 2010, and that was the earthquake in Haiti. We were one of the first planes in, not the first, but one of the first, and immediately started evacuating people. It was a get in, sit down, hold on to the strap, we're out of here.

0: we're going to get you guys to Florida, we're going to get you to a hospital.
1: Yep.
0: And we're bringing in water, we're medical teams. It was constant. And then something that's a little bit scarier was the 2014 United Assistance. And you're like, okay, that sounds nice.
1: Yeah.
0: That was us bringing in teams and supplies during the Ebola outbreak in West Africa.
1: Yeah.
0: So you're not only worried about, you know, the basic things that you worry about in these things, but Ebola?
1: Yeah. Yeah, kind of a horrifying disease.
0: That's something that gives you nightmare.
1: Yeah.
0: And, you know, we also had our deep freeze mission that we talked about earlier. It was constant. And even today, it's that constant thing. It's, you know, we're a very much a part of the Kabul airlifts while we're conducting humanitarian airlifts. We are supplying our units and our forces in the Middle East while we're also conducting aeromedical evacuations everywhere.
1: Yeah.
0: During the pandemic, we were bringing supplies and vaccines all over the world.
1: Let's continue in that humanitarian you guys have established.
0: It is, and it's that constant airlift. And so I like to think that, you know, when you see a C-17, it's going to be like Christmas. And you can only hope that you were a good kid.
1: That is the best way I've ever heard it described.
0: So that's, once again, that is a little bit about the 62nd Airlift Wing.
1: Well, thank you very much. I, you know, love learning new stories, and just to think more of seeing, you know, those big gray military planes in the sky, and just think, well, knowing now that not only was it the major wars they were involved in, but all the small military operations, these dozens of humanitarian operations and science operations, and just things you would not expect out of a military unit.
0: Yeah.
1: So thank you very much. For my listeners out there, that was Ms. Erin Lasley, the 62nd Airlift Wing historian, and I'm Joe Boma. That was another Grit City story.

0: Who's knocking on the wall?
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0: the makers of Clipper Craft Clothes for Men, and 924 leading retail stores from coast to coast present the world's most famous detective, Sherlock Holmes. Sherlock Holmes is portrayed by John Stanley, Dr. Watson by Alfred Shirley. Our stories are based upon the character of Sherlock Holmes, created by Arthur Conan Doyle. The dramatizations are by Edith Miser. And now, once again, we turn in at the familiar gate. The wind whistles cold and sharp through empty branches. A brilliant October moon peers intermittently from behind scudding clouds. Hello, what's that in the good doctor's window? Pumpkin lantern. Dr. Watson is celebrating Halloween early this year.
1: Come in, Mr. Harris, come in. Why the delay on the doorstep?
0: Why, I was just admiring your Halloween decorations, Dr. Watson.
1: A work of art, eh? Presented to me this afternoon by my youngest godchild. It's supposed to ward off goblins and witches and other nefarious familiars who are abroad this time of year.
0: You mean who are supposed to be abroad, Doctor?
1: Well, not necessarily, Mr. Harris. Not necessarily. Here, take this chair by the fire.
0: Thank you.
1: Did I ever tell you of the time Holmes and I had a rather terrifying encounter with the notorious Laughing Lemur at Tower Heath?
0: Why, you know you didn't, Doctor. Who was she?
1: A witch who had been buried centuries before on wild and brooding countryside known as Dartmoor. This adventure took place on All Saints' Eve, the particular witch's Sabbath, which you Americans refer to as Halloween. And there I go off the deep end as usual. Suppose I pause to pour us each a glass of fresh cider, while you pay homage to our sponsor.
0: What could be fair, Dr. Watson? 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And now, Dr. Watson, to return to the witch on the moors.
1: Oh, right. It was one morning several years after my marriage, a brilliant fall day. The last day of October, to be exact. Mary and I had just finished our matutinal Finn and Harry when a violent jangle at the front door bell heralded a telegram from my erstwhile partner in crime, Mr. Sherlock Holmes. As nearly as I can remember, it ran, if convenient, meet me Paddington Station, 10:15. If inconvenient, come anyway. Bring service revolver. Don't suppose you have any silver bullets.
0: Silver bullets? What was the meaning of that inquiry, Doctor?
1: As a matter of fact, that was my first question after Holmes had settled himself in the corner of our railway carriage. Holmes, I gather from your telegram that we're about to embark on another investigation. A dangerous one, judging from the fact that you wish me to bring my revolver. But why the facetious inquiry as to the silver bullets?
2: Because it's a common superstition among the natives, the Moors of Devonshire, that the evil spirits who are bound there can only be killed by a silver bullet.
1: Oh, who's interested in native superstitions?
2: We are, Watson. We've been urgently summoned by Sir Lionel Fenwick of Fenwick Hall. A long dead ancestress of his is supposed to be on the prowl. It seems she's not only playing all sorts of outrageous pranks, but actually threatening the safety of his infant son, born only 2 weeks ago. In other words, Watson, we're not on the trail of a common criminal. This is a witch hunt. Pressing, eh, Watson, the first glimpse of the moor?
1: Yes.
2: We shall be there shortly. Notice that ancient Roman tower. She's buried at the crossroads at the foot of that hill. It's from that building that she derives her name.
1: Who derives what name?
2: The Laughing Lemur of Hightower Hill. A lemur is the Roman word for ghost or spirit of the dead. But she was a witch besides. That's why she was buried at the crossroads. She would have been burned, of course, and her ashes scattered to the four winds, except that she was a great lady and married to the head of the House of Fenwick, whose given name was Hugo. Hugo was an old boy in his 60s when he married her. To the annoyance of his brother Edgar, he had a lusty, fun-loving young French noblewoman, a Louise de Lamballe, whose mother was the notorious Madame de Montespan.
1: Madame de Montespan? Well, wasn't she a sort of minor Borgia?
2: Yes, Watson. At any rate, Louise seemed young, gay, and exceptionally healthy and active. Too athletic, perhaps, for her ancient bridegroom, because she insisted he accompany her when she rode to hounds. But in due course of time, he was found, his neck broken, on the far side of a particularly high wall, which his wife, shrieking with laughter, jumped a few moments before. Even after Hugo's death, Louise rode by day and danced by night, and day or night she continued to laugh.
1: Deathbed taste, if you ask me.
2: Quite. At first, her brother-in-law, Edgar, seems to have been fairly tolerant of the situation, since he now believed himself lord of the manor. But one day, 3 weeks after her husband's death, Louise came to him and informed him that she was going to have a child. The dead Hugo was there. She relayed the information with gales of laughter.
1: Poor Edgar. The joke was certainly on him.
2: Oh, no. He started rumors about his brother's widow. The French perfumes she used were love potions. She and 12 companions she'd brought with her from France formed a coven.
1: A coven?
2: In the old days when witchcraft was in flower, Watson, witches and their familiars banded together in unholy groups of 13, which were called covens.
1: Oh.
2: Lastly, Edgar claimed that no mortal had fathered the child, that it was the offspring of the devil himself. In proof of the intention, he pointed out cloven hoof prints under Louise's window. In short, the unfortunate lady was tried as a witch, and English justice being, shall we say, slightly biased in those days, she was sentenced to be hanged by the neck until dead.
1: Dashed unfair, if you ask me.
2: After which he was buried at the crossroads beneath the Roman tower, with a stake through her heart and a great stone over the grave to make sure she didn't return from it.
1: Oh, lot of primitive nonsense.
2: I wonder. At any rate, during the last fortnight, some person or persons seem to have moved that stone, and some rather curious, not to say frightening, phenomena have occurred. The present house of the head of the house of Nick seems to feel the safety of his firstborn is threatened, and that this danger should reach its peak tonight, which is All Hallows' Eve. Yes, here we are. This is our station. And that gentleman waiting over there beside the wagonette with a pair of handsome cobs is undoubtedly Sir Lionel, present master of Fenwick Hall.

0: Keep the rug tucked over your knees, gentlemen. It's the longest drive to the hall, and the wind across the moors has turned uncommon cold. I'll admit, Mr. Holmes, I was greatly relieved when I received your telegram saying I could expect you.
1: Oh? Have there been any further disturbances since you posted your letter to me?
0: There have, Mr. Holmes. The church bell has tolled at odd hours, last night and the night before. Furthermore, a young goat was discovered, dragged to the foot of the witch's grave, its throat all torn and bleeding. Of course, it could have been killed by a wolf or some ferocious dog, but...
1: Unpleasant occurrences, Sir Lionel, but as you say, not necessarily supernatural.
0: That's what I keep telling my wife and that stupid old nurse of hers. But I must say, when old Willie was found to be missing this morning, I really began to worry.
1: Old Willie?
0: He's the gatekeeper, Mr. Holmes. Lives in the little stone lodge beside the entrance to our property. He's tended that gate for over 50 years. Never leaves it night or day, except to come up to the hall for the Christmas party and my birthday.
2: Well, maybe the monotony finally got the best of him, eh, Holmes? And he decided to...
0: He couldn't wander very far, Dr. Watson. Old Willie is a cripple. He managed to hobble a few feet with the aid of his crutch. But that's the curious part of the story. Willie was missing, but his crutch was there where he left it every night, propped up against the foot of his bed.
2: By Jove.
1: Was there anything else missing? Any clothing, overcoat, shoes, money, provisions of any sort?
0: No, Mr. Holmes. Wherever Willie went, he went in his nightshirt. Not even his carpet slippers are gone.
1: Nothing was missing? Nothing at all?
0: As a matter of fact, one object has disappeared with him. The old broom with which Willie swept the leaves away from the gates. Old Nanny, my wife's nurse, set up a typical Irish wailing when she heard about it. Insisted old Willie had ridden off on it to join the witch's Sabbath tonight. She always hated him because he makes her get out of the cart and open the gates herself when she goes marketing for my...
2: Typical household feud, eh, Holmes?
0: I tried to reason with the ignorant old fool, but she kept moaning and groaning that she's always known Willie had the evil eye. She's managed to frighten my poor wife nearly to hysterics. Oh, my wife is Irish too, Mr. Holmes. Her name is Bridget, in fact. I must say they place more credence in these old wives' tales than we do here. Nanny says it's the curse of the House of Fenwick being visited upon us.
2: The curse of the House of Fenwick?
0: Yes, it seems a certain Lady Fenwick, born Louise de Lamballe.
2: Oh, yes, Holmes has already told me about her. Hanged as a witch and buried at the foot of the Roman tower.
0: Well, it seems that when they had placed the noose around her neck, she turned to my, great-great-something-or-other grandfather, who had the bad judgment to be standing nearby. She turned to him and laughed.
3: But my dear brother Edgar, a silken rope. Que c'est charmant. You think this is the end of Louise de Lamballe, but you're so very mistaken. You do not believe to have my first child, and so I say, I will not let your first child live. No, not the first child of any of the great house of Fenwick. Louise shall come back from the grave. She shall...

0: Has she managed to live up to her threat, Sir Lionel?
1: Certainly not all of the oldest children of our house have met an untimely death, but a rather high percentage have been stillborn. Several have succumbed shortly after birth.
0: The wind is rising.
1: We're approaching Hightower Tor, Dr. Watson. The wind is always stronger here.
0: How ghastly the Roman ruins look in the moonlight.
1: When we reach the next bend in the road, we shall be opposite the witch's grave.
0: I see. A curious strip of mist ran across the road.
1: Easy, easy, Phoebe. Easy, Blue Boy. What in blazes has got into the horses?
2: Something seems to frighten them.
0: Great Scott, what's that?
2: There's something white over there in the bracken. Rein in the horses, Sir Lionel.
1: Right.
2: I think our investigation may begin here. Come along, Watson.
3: I'm a giant.
0: I see that white thing. It's moving. It's crawling along the ground.
2: Yes, man. He's badly hurt.
0: What's he doing all in white?
2: It's a nightshirt, Watson.
1: By Joe, it's old Willie, but his face is all black. So are his hands. Willie, what's that stuff you've got in your skin?
3: It's the salve. The flying salve she gave me so I could fly here to Hightower Heath. We flew here, me and me broomstick. We flew all the way.
1: Good Lord, he's out of his head. He's delirious.
2: Yes, he's in a bad way. Take his pulse, Watson. Here you are, Willie. Take a swig out of my flask.
3: Thank you, sir. I'm frozen cold. Been cold ever since I put on the salve. She said it's because we was flying so high.
2: Who was she? What was her name?
3: The witch, of course.
2: What did she look like?
3: That I couldn't rightly say. She was wearing a veil over her face and standing in the moonlight at the foot of me bed. I'd been asleep when she called to me.
4: Wake up. Wake up, Willie Malloy.
3: You? Who be you?
4: Someone who can make you dance.

0: beyond my grave. Here, take this jar of ointment. Cover yourself well with it, Willie. Cover your old broomstick. It will make you fly.
1: I'd like that. Free like a bird. I'd like to...

0: gather around my grave.
1: I did like she told me, sir. I covered myself in me broom. And first thing I do, I got lighter and lighter. Up and up I went, up in the clouds. And the next I knew, I was here on the heath, watching them dance, the little people. They was dancing around in a circle, but it made me dizzy to watch them. So I crept under a bush and went to sleep. This morning, I woke up cold and sick. The magic was gone. I couldn't fly, and I couldn't walk.
2: Poor old boy. Hello. His pulse. It stopped. The hum has given.
3: Bandy.
2: Willie, don't give up now.
3: I'm afraid he has, Watson.
2: Yes, he's dead all right.
3: Dead of narcotic poisoning and one of the most despicable tricks I've ever encountered.
4: Mr. Holmes, what do you mean?
3: I shall be able to answer that question more accurately, Sir Lionel, after I've had a chance to analyze the ointment that's smeared on this broomstick by the body.
4: What?
3: Bring it along, Watson. Careful you don't smear it on your clothes.
2: The moon's rising above the hill. How white the crossroads look.
4: Yes, this is where the witch is buried.
2: I say, look here, all around. The heather is trampled down in a large ring.
4: Great Scott, there was a dance here last night. Look at these footprints in this damp spot.
2: Small footprints. All small.
3: No wonder Willie said he saw the little people.

0: Here we are, gentlemen. This is Fenwick Hall.
1: Is that you, Lionel?
0: Rachel, my dear, I've brought Mr. Holmes and Dr. Watson.
1: Thank heaven for that. It's time we had someone with intelligence to bring order into this hysterical household.
0: Gentlemen, this is Rachel Conway, my cousin.
2: How do you do?
0: She used to keep house for me before my marriage, and she very kindly consented to return while my wife, Bridget, was having her baby.
1: And a good thing I came back. Bridget hasn't stepped a foot out of her bed since the child was born. She won't even try.
3: Maybe she might, if you'd go away where you belong.
0: That will do, Nanny. What's that horrible stench?
1: They've both moved into the nursery with the baby, Nanny and Bridget. She's had her bed brought downstairs, Lionel. They've been burning powders and drawing magic circles round the crib all afternoon. It's a wonder the baby isn't suffocated.
3: Sure, and something's got to be done to protect the little one so from the ghouls and ghosties. His father won't give him a proper Christian christening. No, he must wait till the bishop gets back from Scotland. So it's up to his old nanny to protect the witches.
4: You seem to be an expert on witchcraft, Mary.
3: Sure, I am that. Any part of Ireland's alive with them.
4: No doubt. But at the moment, I'm more interested in finding out what this stuff is on the handle of this broomstick and discovering which one of the women in this household has been visiting the witch's grave.
1: How can you tell that, Mr. Holmes?
4: Tomorrow morning, Dr. Watson and I will search the room of every woman in this house.
1: Whatever for, Mr. Holmes?
4: It was a woman who lured Willie to the crossroads last night. No one can wander over the heath without collecting evidence of it on his or her clothing. Mud on the shoes, bracken on the coat or cloak. By the way, Sir Lionel, do you suppose I could speak to your wife a moment before she goes to sleep?
3: That she cannot. She's asleep already.
4: Really? I'd have thought she'd be concerned over her son's safety to doze off. Tonight of all nights.
3: They gave her a sleeping potion. They put it into her teeper.
5: I see. You said the nursery was down here on this floor, I believe.
0: That's right, Dr. Watson.
5: But surely if the child is in danger, it would be best to move him up ground floor.
3: What he's in danger can come through locked doors. He'll be in danger till he's christened. That's when the witches try to snatch him. It's the soul they're after, not the body.
0: Nanny, one more word of that nonsense and I'll ship you back to Ireland. Now, get back to your mistress where you belong.
3: Sure, if it's back to Ireland I'm going, she goes with me, and don't you forget it.
1: Nanny's a fool, Lionel. You should have her long ago.
0: But poor Bridget was so homesick, I didn't have the heart to take her nurse from her.
1: Good heavens, what am I thinking of? Cook has laid out supper for you gentlemen on a table in front of the fire in the library. I'll fetch some hot coffee.
4: Thank you, but we've no time to waste on food.
5: I say, Holmes, I'm starved.
4: Very well, Watson, suppose you make us some sandwiches while I set up our chemical equipment. If you could arrange it, Sir Lionel, I should like to have the use of a room not too far from the nursery.
0: Certainly, Mr. Holmes. You may take over the gun room. It's directly opposite.
4: Good. And if you smell any further curious odors, don't be alarmed. I imagine we may be able to give Nanny's powders and potions a run for their money.

0: knots and let's see what we've discovered in this confounded salve. Hog's fat, water, hemlock, aconite, blood. Probably from a rat or bat. I can't determine that without a more powerful microscope. Zinc foil, deadly nightshade, and soot.
1: Fine collection of poisonous ingredients, eh, Holmes?
0: The interesting thing, Watson, is that they're all well-known ancient poisons. The aconite and deadly nightshade, or belladonna, being particularly potent.
1: Why, belladonna's a violent deliriant. No, poor wonder poor old Willie thought he was flying.
0: Yes, Watson, the salve that was used to anoint Willie and his broomstick was undoubtedly a medieval witch's formula for flying ointment.
1: You don't really believe in things like that, Holmes?
0: No, Watson, I don't think Willie actually flew from here to the Roman Tower. But he was undoubtedly under the impression that he'd done so. He was probably transported in a cart or carriage.
1: But why should anyone want to poison Willie, take him across the moors and leave him to die?
0: I don't think the intent was to harm him as much as it was to frighten him. Unfortunately, whoever took him to the witch's grave was frightened off when they found they weren't alone.
1: When they found they weren't alone?
0: Exactly. The little people were more than they'd bargained for.
1: Oh, Holmes, really, there are times
0: Quiet,
1: when you...
0: Quiet, Watson. Someone opened the door upstairs. Turn out the lamp. That's right.
1: I didn't hear anything.
0: Yes. Someone's coming along the upper hallway. I thought my remark about searching the rooms tomorrow might lead to something. If any of the women in this household have anything to hide, you made a point they'll try to get rid of it tonight. Someone's coming down the stairs. Yes, judging by her step, it's a woman. She's heading for the library. Yeah, here, Watson, keep your eye on the nursery door. I'm going to follow her. I wouldn't throw those papers in the fireplace, Miss Conway.
2: Mr. Holmes!
0: If you'll allow me to take one look at them.
2: I'd rather die.
0: Very well. Suppose I tell you what those envelopes contain. Some early photographs of Sir Lionel and letters from him.
2: But they're not love letters. You must believe me, they're not.
0: I do believe it, Miss Rachel. You were and still are in love with him. The affection has never been returned. Is that right?
2: Yes, Mr. Holmes. But Lionel doesn't know how I feel. He doesn't know I've kept his letters. Please, please don't tell him. It would kill me if he found out.
0: I've kept many secrets in my time, Miss Rachel. I believe there's room for one more.
2: Mr. Holmes, I don't know how to thank you.
0: Don't try. And for goodness sake, go out to the kitchen and make yourself a cup of tea. Make some for Watson, too.
2: I will, Mr. Holmes. Oh, I will.
1: Holmes! Holmes, come quickly. The old nurse slipped out of the nursery. She's gone upstairs.
0: Calm yourself, Watson. We'll catch her on the way back. Yes, I wonder what she'll bring with her.
1: Strange. Her old house creak at night.
0: Quiet, Watson. Yes, she's coming back. She's reached the head of the stairs. Now she stopped two steps down. So that's her little game, is it? Very interesting. Very... Yes, here she comes down the rest of the way. Strike a match, Watson. Now then, Nanny, what's that you've got in your hands? A ball of twine and a pair of shoes.
3: Why not? My lady's shoes, it is. Forgot to shine them.
0: So you did. Muddy, aren't they? Let me see them.
3: You go to the devil.
1: Well, I'll be...
0: Yes, Watson, as I suspected, Lady Fenwick wasn't as bedridden as she wanted people to believe. Sometime during the last 24 hours, she's been out on the moors. That red clay on her boots is rather prevalent at the foot of High Tower Hill.
1: You mean she's been pretending to be the ghost? Holmes, it's midnight. The witching hour.
4: Ah! Help! Help the baby! Save the baby!
5: Nanny! Bridget, I'm coming!
6: Lionel! For the love of heaven, stay up there!
0: Come downstairs, Sir Lionel, if you value your neck.
5: Bridget, Mr. Holmes, what's happening down there?
0: Light the lamp, Watson. That's better. Now, Sir Lionel, if you'll investigate the second step from the top.
5: Huh? Good Lord. A piece of twine stretched across the stairs.
0: Yes, a trip rope. You were supposed to fall downstairs and break your neck.
6: Oh, no, no, Lionel. She didn't mean any harm. Nanny only wanted to frighten you so you'd let the priest christen the baby.
0: You mean that's the reason she gave you, Lady Fenwick?
5: Bridget, what in heaven's name has been going on here?
6: Oh, darling, I was so frightened when Nanny told me about the curse and the witch's stone being moved. I didn't want anything to happen to the baby. I didn't know Willie would die. I only thought she wanted to get

0: I'll say that was a spine chiller, Dr. Watson.
1: Appropriate for Halloween, don't you think?
0: But look now, why did old Nye want to call
1: us? Oh, Mr. Harris, before I explain all that, suppose we show our gratitude to the people who make this program possible.
0: A very sound idea, Dr. Watson. 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
0: Now, Dr. Watson, I was about to ask you, why did old Nanny want to stir up so much trouble?
1: Oh, she hated the Moors, Mr. Harris. She hated Willie and she hated Sir Lionel. She was a thoroughly warped personality. Holmes suspected her immediately, of course, when he smelled the hocus-pocus powder she'd been burning in the nursery. He knew she must have made the flying ointment that was responsible for Willie's death.
0: Well, now, Doctor, what about the gravestone, ringing church bells, and the little people?
1: Who is it plays Halloween pranks, Mr. Harris?
0: You mean children?
1: Right. Holmes realized that when he saw the size of the footprints on Hightower Heath.
0: Well, I'm blessed.
1: I hope so, I'm sure. Now, let me see. Next week, I'll tell you how Holmes and I investigate a case of a little governess whose employer agreed to pay her extra wages because she was willing to cut off her hair and wear a bright blue dress.
0: Sounds like rather curious requests, Dr. Watson. Why was she asked to do those things?
1: That question led Holmes and myself to visit a decidedly sinister country place called the Copper Beaches. We found a most unexpected answer. In the

The makers of Clipper Craft Clothes and 924 leading stores from coast to coast have brought you another in the new series of broadcasts featuring the world's most famous detective, Sherlock Holmes. Sherlock Holmes is produced and directed by Basil Lochran, with special music by Albert Berman. If you don't know your Clippercraft dealer, write Clippercraft, 200 Fifth Avenue, New York City. 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
1: I'm Abigail Riscado Perez reading Neighbor for Street Psalms Between Rocks and Hard Places. The City Rock Collection, an installation, boulders in a nest of rose bushes and thorn shrub, appears in the usual grassy patches, once held down by crows and cackling human bodies, fidgeting with rolling papers and radio dials, wrapping in the respite of sunshine and branches, the silhouette an echo of Cascadian skyline falling and rising in curves and points at flashes of mockery, a landscape crushed by the albatross landing of stones thrown at the already stoned. A traveling carnival of attempt interrupts the green horizon in tragic monument to misspent intent. From amidst the parable of bramble on edge rises an idea. We are all rolling and smoking and high, looking down on smokestack and barge. The whole story tells itself. Our reflection in the signs of the deaf economy, an unyielding and aloof parabola, obvious in the geography of rocks and hard-won graces.

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0: Come in. Welcome. I'm E.G. Marshall. Of all the murder mysteries, the plot which most intrigues me is the locked room. And when you take that as an ingredient and add to it elements of the supernatural, both sacred and profane, then you have a tale to tantalize and terrify, such as the one I bring you now.
1: Now look, Doctor, the law is... Excuse me. Well, hello there, Sheriff. New star looks good on you.
2: Yeah. Seems I'm going to have a use for it right away.
1: How, Abner?
2: Ben James, my deputy, just rode in hell for leather. After the doc here left Doomsdorf, seems the preacher came by, headed for Doomsdorf's place, breathing fire and carrying his gun. Looks like all hell is finally ready to break loose up there.
0: Our mystery drama, The Sealed Room Murder, was adapted from the M.D. Post story, The Doomsdorf Murder, especially for the Mystery Theater by Ian Martin, and stars Howard Da Silva and Fred Gwynn. It is sponsored in part by Buick Motor Division. I'll be back shortly with Act One. Evil and violence go with a pioneer state. But the counterbalance has kept us viable as a nation, brought us to leadership around the world. Compassion, fair-mindedness, and the essential ingredient of America, a shrewd and pragmatical eye, tempered by religion, has built us a keel which so far has kept our ship of state steady. So much for philosophy. As for the story, let Judge Randolph tell us that.